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0: 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Scientists have discovered when one plant or animal faces extinction, the whole ecosystem is threatened. This week on Arizona Science, Michael Robinson with the Center for Biological Diversity talks with Erica Hamden, astrophysics professor at the University of Arizona, about protecting the Mexican gray wolf in southern Arizona and how it's crucial to wildlife patterns across the region. You can join us for Arizona Science coming up tonight at 9:01 p.m. on NPR 89.1. There is a collision being reported west Lambert Lane at North La Cañada Drive, as well as Prince at North First Avenue, Old Spanish Trail south of South Freeman, and Irvington at South Campbell Avenue. There is another collision there. Many countries talk about wanting to boost manufacturing. Decades ago, Brazil did it. They lured international businesses to build a whole bunch of factories in the middle of the Amazon. So with hindsight, was the plan a success? Planet Money goes to the Amazon to find out just ahead on All Things Considered. Join Andrea Kennedy and Victoria Lucas for Hollywood at Home this week for a conversation of the fun facts and behind-the-scenes stories of the classic films featured on Hollywood at Home on PBS 6 Saturday at 7 p.m. This week's featured film is Cat on a Hot Tin Roof. You can hear Hollywood at Home this week right after the PBS NewsHour coming up tonight on NPR 89.1.
3: 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I'm Juana Summers.
4: And I'm Sasha Pfeiffer. It seems like just about every country these days is obsessed with manufacturing. In wealthy countries, it's supposed to create better jobs. For developing countries, it's supposed to be a path up the economic ladder. Jeff Guo from our Planet Money podcast followed that thought to a manufacturing powerhouse in a very unlikely place.
5: You know the legend of El Dorado, the hidden city of gold in South America? Well, recently, Planet Money producer Luis Gallo and I went to visit a kind of modern-day El Dorado in the middle of the Amazon rainforest. To catch a glimpse of it, we walked along a dark jungle path up to an observation tower. At the top, we could see the rainforest stretching all the way to the horizon in nearly every direction, except...
6: I hear it. I hear buses.
5: Yeah. Just to the south...
6: Through those trees.
5: There was this bright line running through the jungle.
6: So on one side, we have the vast Amazon forest.
7: And then on the other side, it's a bustling metropolis.
5: We were looking at the city of Manaus in Brazil. Manaus is a manufacturing juggernaut, filled with giant factories from the likes of LG and Samsung and BMW and Honda. Nearly every TV that is sold in Brazil, every microwave, every motorcycle, is built right here in the middle of the jungle, thousands of miles from where most Brazilians live, where for several months of the year, the highways are practically impassable. All this is the result of a decades-long experiment to kickstart economic development. This area is called the Manaus Free Zone. We met with the government official in charge of the project, Bosco Saraiva.
8: O que aconteceu? A partir dali, do início dos anos 70, foram milhares e milhares de oportunidades.
5: Saraiva told us, since the 1970s, this experiment has brought hundreds of thousands of manufacturing jobs to one of the poorest regions of Brazil. So in that sense, at least, Manaus looks like a huge economic success. But all these factories, they're here for basically one reason: the tax breaks. Every year, the Brazilian government spends about $6 billion subsidizing factories here in the free zone. Without those subsidies,
8: nós perderíamos automaticamente o polo, porque seria economicamente inviável. Inviável.
5: Saraiva says all this manufacturing wouldn't be economically viable. It's pretty expensive to make things in the middle of the rainforest. And everybody knows this. Denis Menev is the CEO of Bemol, which is the largest department store chain in northern Brazil. He says, yeah, suppliers can get the same stuff made in China for way, way less.
9: It, of course, depends on the product, but

It's going to be a busy weekend at the movies. Odyssey, yes, but also the newest Spider-Man movie already made a record-breaking $72 million in previews. Those are obviously major studio productions with massive budgets. But smaller independent films often get their first real spotlight at Sundance. And come January, the Sundance Film Festival is leaving its longtime home in Park City, Utah, and moving to Boulder, Colorado. Sundance is no small operation. So the question is,

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1: 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Coming up after the PBS NewsHour, stay with us for Hollywood at Home this week as Andrea Kennedy and Victoria Lucas talk about this week's classic film, featured Saturday night at 7 p.m. on PBS 6, Cat on a Hot Tin Roof. And at 8 p.m. on Arizona Spotlight, find out if national monuments in Arizona are in danger of cuts similar to those recently made in Utah, followed by The Press Room at 8:30 p.m., where you can hear how recent flooding along the U.S. southern border is affecting communities, infrastructure, and cross-border traffic. That's all coming up tonight on NPR 89.1. Mostly clear skies for Tucson lasting throughout the evening with a low around 80 degrees. It's 104 in Midtown Tucson, 92 in Sierra Vista, and 88 in Bisbee at 7 p.m.
2: Good evening. I'm Amna Nawaz.
3: And I'm Jeff Bennett. On the NewsHour tonight, the U.S. announces a deal to disarm Hamas and withdraw Israeli troops from Gaza. But implementing the agreement could prove an enormous challenge.
2: Tens of thousands of migrants enter Spanish territory bordering Morocco, most then return home. A closer look at the chaotic, unprecedented crossings.
3: And after 5 months of war, a look at how people inside Iran are viewing the ongoing conflict.
4: Overall, there's sort of a feeling of despair and just feeling like they kind of got the worst of both worlds now.
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0: And that is the NewsHour for tonight. I'm Amna Nawaz.
1: I'm Jeff Bennett. 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
2: Major funding for the PBS NewsHour has been provided by the ongoing support of these individuals and institutions and friends of the NewsHour, including Kathy and Paul Anderson and Camilla and George Smith. The Walton Family Foundation, working for solutions to protect water during climate change so people and nature can thrive together. And with the ongoing support of these individuals and institutions. And friends of the NewsHour.

0: I'm Andrea Kennedy, and this is Hollywood at Home this week with your host, Victoria Lucas. Our feature film this week is the adaptation of Tennessee Williams' Pulitzer Prize-winning drama, Cat on a Hot Tin Roof, starring Elizabeth Taylor, Paul Newman, and Burl Ives, a classic story of lust, greed, and rivalry as a dysfunctional family maneuvers to inherit the wealth of their dying and yet still imposing patriarch Big Daddy.
1: It stars Paul Newman as the troubled younger son of the family. He's a former athlete, now falling into alcoholism and grieving the recent suicide death of his best friend, Skipper. Elizabeth Taylor plays Maggie, his frustrated wife, a strong-willed gold digger who nonetheless loves her husband even while she suspects he's hiding a truth that he cannot or will not face. And Burl Ives is the charming, boisterous, menacing, and often cruel Big Daddy.
0: Although Taylor began acting as a young child, she never had any formal training, instead relying on her instinct. And this situation did lead to kind of a funny moment with Newman, who trained at the prestigious Actors Studio.
1: During rehearsals, Newman worried that Taylor's reading of the role felt, well, kind of uninspired. He took Richard Brooks aside and very quietly asked his opinion. Brooks, who had worked with Taylor before, smiled and said, "Paul, wait till she gets in front of a camera." Well, after the first day shooting, Brooks looked at Newman, who replied, "You were right. I had no idea."
0: Cat on a Hot Tin Roof was a massive success, nominated for 6 Academy Awards, including Best Picture, Actor for Newman, and Actress for Taylor, her 4th consecutive nomination. But the production itself was marred by tragedy.
1: Filming began on March 12, 1958, but a week later, Taylor came down with a virus that not only kept her in bed, but also kept her from flying to New York with her husband, producer Mike Todd, who was to get an award from the Friars Club. Todd's chartered plane crashed and everyone on board was killed.
0: And Taylor was undone by grief and shock, but she still returned 3 weeks after the funeral. She threw herself into the role because she felt she owed it to director Brooks. But her appetite vanished, and she lost an alarming amount of weight. Everyone was concerned about her health, so director Brooks came up with a plan.
1: There was a family dinner scene in the movie, and Brooks had the schedule shifted to move it up. And he secretly had many of Taylor's favorite foods prepared and served by the prop department. And then he kept shooting extra takes to force Taylor into taking bites. Afterwards, she realized what he had done and quietly thanked him, saying, "I think you might have saved my life."
0: Our feature film this week is Cat on a Hot Tin Roof, and it airs Saturday night at 7 on PBS6 with your host, Victoria Lucas. I'm Andrea Kennedy.
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4: For AZPM, I'm Mark McLemore, and this is Arizona Spotlight. Coming up, find out if national monuments here are in danger of cuts from the Trump administration, similar to those that were recently made in Utah. Meet Alyssa Namias, the director of the new documentary called Cookie Queens. Learn about the internet subculture of ASMR, where some people find sounds become sensation. And an improbable story of survival against the odds, and also about stories that can be too painful to share, even with those we love. Those stories are next on Arizona Spotlight. Our first story comes to us from KJZZ Public Radio in Phoenix. KJZZ's coverage of tribal natural resources is supported in part by Katina Foundation. National monuments are significant lands and waters set aside for protection by the federal government. These sites are cherished by many, from hunters and anglers to tourists and tribal members. But they're also political battlegrounds, especially in neighboring Utah. President Trump recently made a pair of proclamations to dramatically downsize 2 national monuments there. As KJZZ's Gabriel Pietrazio reports, the president set a new record for the largest wholesale rollback of protections for public lands in U.S. history.
5: Back in October, I flew over Bears Ears National Monument with the nonprofit EcoFlight. Our cramped six-seater propeller plane had a bumpy takeoff from Blanding, a small town in southern Utah that butts up against this sprawling landscape.
6: So all of this expanse that we can see, pretty much everything that's in the darkness, and even some in the light, is all a part of Bears Ears National Monument.
5: Tim Peterson with the nonprofit Grand Canyon Trust was our guide. We soared the windy skies for maybe half an hour, chit-chatting through static headsets about whether President Trump would shrink the footprint of Bears Ears and Grand Staircase Escalante, reversing a Biden-era restoration of those monuments.
6: There have been several fire drills so far this year where it's rumored they're going to do it and then they didn't do it. So at this point, the president can't even find the time to nominate a permanent director for the Bureau of Land Management. So I'm sort of hoping that they'll just kind of forget about it.
5: We can now report Trump didn't forget.
7: Let's sign. This is very nice. I'm very happy about this. And better than the first time.
5: Citing the very Antiquities Act that former President Joe Biden used, Trump once more slashed the size of Bears Ears and Grand Staircase Escalante by 90%.
7: Almost 3 million acres. Gonna be well taken care of now.
5: Also at the White House was Utah Republican Governor Spencer Cox.
8: As I explained to President Biden, that's two Delawares. It's been abused, and so it was done by executive action. President Trump is right-sizing it to bring it in compliance with what the law says.
5: Utah Republican U.S. Senator Mike Lee was there, too.
8: President Biden, President Clinton, and President Obama overlooked that standard. President Trump is fixing it today.
5: Now those once federally protected swaths are basically wide open to BLM Director Steve Pierce. Arizona Democratic U.S. Senator Ruben Gallego fears they'll be sold or auctioned off to the highest bidder.
9: It's been sought after by uranium mines or just in general people trying to buy beautiful land to make it to private estate. And most likely they're going to rush to try to sell this as fast as possible. They know that the American public is against getting rid of our public lands.
5: Meanwhile, tribal leaders like Navajo Davina Smith-Ejeza are tired of this partisan tug of war.
10: Because Bears Ears is at my back door. This is not a political talking point for me. This is home.
5: She co-chairs the Bears Ears Intertribal Coalition.
10: Today, I am speaking from a broken heart. I am angry. I am hurt. And I'm tired of standing here having to explain again why Bears Ears matters to me. We have been here before, but this cuts even deeper.
5: Because unlike last time, this proclamation not only reduces Bears Ears from nearly 1.4 million acres to about 121,000, but it also terminates the Obama-era Oversight Commission. The order even goes so far to say the feds have no obligation to engage, consult, or coordinate. Similarly, Grand Staircase Escalante has shrunk from about 1.9 million acres to roughly 182,000.
11: While administrations may change, our responsibility to these lands does not. We care for the land because the land has always cared for us.
5: Autumn Gillard is Southern Paiute and coordinator for the Grand Staircase Intertribal Coalition. The tribal groups claim the Trump administration never consulted them beforehand.
11: We kept hearing this narrative that local stakeholders were not heard. But what about our tribal voices? Are their voices not equal to those of other citizens that live in the state?
5: Despite Trump abolishing the commission and redrawing the boundary, Smith-Ejeza stresses.
10: Our connection to Bears Ears did not begin with a presidential proclamation, and it will not end with one.
5: For KJZZ News, I'm Gabriel Pietrazio, reporting from Bears Ears.
4: Thanks to KJZZ for supplying that story. Each year in America, during a six-week sweet tooth binge, as many as 200 million boxes of Girl Scout cookies are sold. That counts for about $800 million of revenue, all through the dedication and hard work of the scouts and their supporters. A new documentary focused on four scouts and their hopes and dreams for the future. It opens in theaters across the country next weekend, and it's called Cookie Queens. I spoke to the director, who has a direct connection to Southern Arizona.
12: My name is Alyssa Namias, and I'm a filmmaker. I directed a new film called Cookie Queens that's in theaters August 7th, and I was born and raised in Tucson, Arizona. Childhood in Tucson was magical in a lot of ways. Growing up in the desert, I feel like there's such sublime beauty and also a lot of kind of intensity and sometimes even harshness. That landscape is just really important to me, I think, into my formative years. And also the diversity of Tucson at the time when I was there in the 80s and 90s with the university, with the Air Force Base, with snowbirds coming in and out. It was just a place where I played soccer with a lot of different kids from different backgrounds. It was girls from all over the city. And that was sort of my, I didn't do Girl Scouts. This film is, you know, about top sellers of Girl Scout cookies. I was not a Girl Scout, but soccer was my space of sisterhood in Tucson. And we would travel sometimes to San Diego or all the time to Phoenix to play other teams. And it just really meaningful to me to grow up in that kind of environment and really be like bilingual too, and culturally bilingual in a lot of ways.
4: How many documentaries have you completed, Alyssa?
12: Cookie Queens is my fourth feature documentary as a director, and as a producer, I've done many more.
4: Tell me something about the logistics of planning this film, because Girl Scout season must be a manic time. You've only got 6 weeks to cover everything you wanted to get covered.
12: Production was really amazing on this film. It was a feat. My producer, Jen Sims, who was in the field with me the whole time, did an excellent job coordinating between the different places we filmed. We actually filmed in 7 places to get the 4 that are featured in the film. And it was all the same crew, 5 of us, traveled everywhere. And so I knew we would miss certain things in certain places, but it was worth it so that we could have a consistent aesthetic. And one of the tricks that we found was that, you know, while Girl Scout cookie season is about 6 weeks nationwide, those 6 weeks are a bit up to each regional council to determine. And so we did find regions where the start of the season was slightly different and staggered so that we could be there at the beginning and when the cookies came and at the end across the different cities where we filmed. And so that was part of the casting process, was thinking about casting that schedule. And it was a little bit like a sports movie where we filmed, you know, preseason, season, and postseason. And the good part about that as a documentary filmmaker is, you know, you're going to get a really great story in a pretty short amount of time, as opposed to other projects I've done that have gone on years, where you're trying to figure out, when does this end?
4: You know, what you said about the arc of the story reminded me, I read a lot of biographies and musical biographies, and there's always the high expectations and the high hopes at the beginning, the scrappy start, then the, you know, if you're lucky, the salad days of everything working out, then the burnout, the decline, and finally the reflection on the experience.
12: That means a lot to me that you saw that in the film. I think you're right. Obviously, it's not about music and it's not about sports, but it is something that for me is a more universal story, where it's about the cookies, but it's also not at all about the cookies. It's really about the experiences, the inner journeys of these kids who are super passionate about something, and what it means to come of age in America today. The some of the pain points and pressures, as well as some of the joys, and looking at sort of how much we have in common, even though we also have at this moment in our country a lot that seems to divide us. And I wanted to take a look at that and find a more universal language and looking at childhood, taking girls seriously. And I think, you know, these kids are both little adults sometimes, as you saw from the film. They say things that are wise beyond their years and do things that are incredibly brilliant at times and insightful. And then also they're just kids too. And I wanted girls especially to be able to exist as both of those things, because, you know, as a mom myself, I've seen with my daughter and also my son that in those tween years, especially, kids are often pressured to be like, you know, more grown up, or to still, they're just still kids. And I think those years are years when we actually can learn a lot from kids that age. The questions they ask are really good questions if we pay attention.
4: I have to tell you, Alyssa, that the character that I enjoyed watching the most was Ara, who's only 5 years old, and she's living with diabetes, and she's got a positive attitude, and she's learning piano, and setting very attainable goals for herself throughout the thing. It's a great maturity that she shows at just the age of five.
12: I'm so glad you enjoyed Ara. She is a gem, as are all the girls in the film. Why I enjoy watching her story on screen is that I can see the older girls in the film reflected in her. You know, I can imagine how they might have been when they were 5 years old and how Ara might be when she gets to be a tween or a teen, and sort of understand the preciousness of each of those phases of childhood, the fleeting moments when we actually want to be older, you know, and those moments when we have our first experience, our first rejection or our first triumph at something. And she really embodies that. And she's so precocious.
4: Do you know how many theaters you're opening in on August 7th?
12: Yes, we are opening nationwide in the U.S. and in some parts of Canada on August 7th in about 500 theaters. So folks can go to cookiequeensfilm.com and click get tickets, and it's searchable by zip code. It should be in a theater near you. And we're super excited. We're also on Instagram at cookiequeensfilm if people want to tag us so we can repost. And I hope everyone gets to have some summer air conditioning there in Arizona by watching Cookie Queens.
4: We won't tell if you want to sneak in some cookies.
12: Definitely not.
4: My guest was Alyssa Namias, the director of Cookie Queens. You can watch the trailer on the Spotlight page at azpm.org. Stay tuned. The show will be back right after this break.

0: Welcome back to Arizona Spotlight. There's a surprisingly large community online that seeks out a certain kind of nerve stimulation, one that makes some people squirm, but others find soothing and comforting. Here's one of the most successful artists in the movement, called ASMR, to explain the basics.
1: My name is Julieta ASMR, and today I'm going to be doing some tests to see if you might have ADHD, okay? I have ADHD myself, and it is very difficult to focus sometimes.
2: When I was a little girl, and my mom used to sing me a lullaby every night. And that was the first time that I felt like so relaxed that I would just fall asleep. Anything related to optometry to me always gave me like the biggest ASMR feeling and relaxed and getting like the, which one is better? One or two. And I'll read the letter, you know, I would always tell doctors like, I'm falling asleep. ASMR stands for Autonomous Sensory Meridian Response, which is just a fancy way to say that feeling you get, like you're getting a scalp massage and you feel it all around like a ants going on your head. That is ASMR. It's a little tingly feeling. A lot of people experience it. They don't know what it is. Sometimes it can make you sleepy. Because when you have ADHD, you have so much in your mind all the time. And sometimes focusing on one little thing can do wonders for a busy mind. The ASMR that I make and the one that I made today is made for people who are neurodivergent. I have ADHD and other ones. And I think that the type of ADHD doctor videos that I do helps people to really be in the moment and focus and get your attention and calm your mind and just, you know, get kind of like tunnel vision with everything going on.
1: How many times do I move the swivel?
2: Some of my most popular videos are the ADHD doctor videos. So that's the one that I decided to do today. But I do many, many other characters that are pretty bad. I do a rat character.
1: And I have one of my favorite things here. It is cheese.
2: I do a abuelita character for my Spanish speakers.
1: Me encanta, así como azulito. Te vas a ver muy bonito con tu color de piel. Se va a ver perfecto.
2: ASMR is a very accessible way for people to find ways to relax and feel safe and feel connected and find sleep aids in a way that it doesn't involve medication. It doesn't involve doctors. You don't have to have health insurance to look at ASMR. All you need is your phone. I think for a lot of people who are struggling right now, either financially or with mental health, ASMR is an easy way to find exactly what you're looking for. There's a world of videos that can help people relax and fall asleep that are free. So, well, with the occasional ad, but don't worry about that. Just ignore those.
1: Do you see this puff over here? Okay, good. I'm gonna need you to follow it side to side.
2: I've been doing ASMR for 7 years now, professionally.
1: Is the brown one close or far? Okay, good. Is the brown one close or far?
2: I've always been an ASMR consumer. So when I started watching ASMR every night, I noticed that there were not a lot of out LGBTQIA ASM artists. And I'm part of the community. So I was like, maybe there is a space for me to do very intentional LGBTQIA ASMR videos.
1: Hope you've been enjoying ASMR week so far. Today, I thought I would make it a little bit more serious and share with you a little bit of my coming out story.
2: I'm here for you and that you are valid the way you are. ASMR doesn't have an age. Like, I'm in my 40s and I make ASMR, you know? I can be making content for my 18 to 24 demographic, but there are viewers of mine that are in their 70s and their 80s.
1: Here is a bright light and I'm gonna
2: There's no orientation or ability level. You are welcome in the ASMR community. You just have to find your person. I'm one of thousands. And there's, you know, everything and anything you can think about.
1: Now ignore the light and just look at my nose.
2: Love seeing that. Love seeing how the community has grown and evolved and now looks very different.
1: I appreciate your time. Thank you so much for listening to me. And hopefully you enjoy these little mices.
0: That story was produced by Diana Cardena for the television show Arizona Illustrated on PBS6. It will air later this year. I first met Bodan Zachary in 2025, when after a long career in public broadcasting, he came to Tucson to be the chief original content officer at AZPM. Earlier this month, he asked me to read an essay he had written and see if I thought it would fit on Spotlight. Here is what he wrote.
3: My mother was 12 years old the first time she cheated death. A munitions factory outside a Nazi labor camp. No gloves, no mask, unrelenting work days. Girls her age breathing whatever circulated in the air that day and hoping it wasn't the day that killed them. She didn't talk about it often. When she did, she talked about it the way you'd mention inclement weather from a long time ago. That was the first time. The second time was tuberculosis. In a sanatorium in Montreal, doctors telling her parents to prepare themselves. After the war ended, two Ukrainian teenagers met in a high school in Bayreuth, Germany. They were both in a displaced persons camp, housing thousands of refugees who were essentially without a place to live. Behind their recent past was the sound, my mother said just once and never again, of families being separated on a dock. Soldiers deciding who stayed in the DP camps, who went back to the Russians. Many killed themselves on the train rides to avoid the brutality of what would face them in Siberia. The news that the inhabitants of Mom's camp were about to be handed over to the Russians spread quickly. Fortunately, the one camp resident who spoke halting English pleaded with the American soldiers in charge of the camp to save them. After considering his request, the Americans allowed the camp dwellers to migrate to other countries once they found sponsors. In August's case, a refugee agency became their sponsor, and Mom's family would go to Canada. Days before the boat sail, she broke out in a rash head to toe, bad enough to threaten her passage, until a sympathetic camp doctor secretly slathered her with ointment. The Silvestrik family, Olga, Zanya, Stefan, and Sophia, landed in Montreal penniless and without a word of English. Volodymyr Zakhary emigrated to New York, sponsored by distant relatives. Then Olga's health took a dramatic turn, tuberculosis, in a Montreal monastery converted into the city's main TB ward. Her closest friends from the camp stopped writing her, afraid the letters themselves might carry it back. Word reached Volodymyr about Olga's condition. He began to send her letters and inserted cartoons cut out of the newspaper, hoping they would bring her a smile. Then he began taking the Greyhound bus, Friday night, 14 hours each way. He'd arrive Saturday, sit with her through what daylight there was, and be back on a bus by Sunday morning so he could clock in Monday at work like none of it had happened. Her parents asked him to stop, not because they didn't like him, because they didn't think she had long enough left for it to matter. He came anyway. The weekend she was closest to gone, he proposed. Her parents were furious. A dying girl doesn't need a promise she won't get to keep, they told him. He asked anyway. She said yes. Within days, she was in remission. The doctors called it a miracle. Then, almost in the same breath, told her she'd never carry a child. Something about the chemicals from the plant and the TB that had wrecked her body. They said this to a woman who'd already come back from the dead. Olga and Volodymyr married in Montreal. A year later, Detroit welcomed them, the way it took in half of displaced Europe. The auto plants needed workers and didn't ask many questions. And a year after the wedding, the woman who was never supposed to carry a child was pregnant. This time, the new doctors gave her terrible news. They said she needed to terminate the pregnancy because she would either lose the child during birth, die herself, or both would not make it. On July 24, 1956, in the delivery room at St. Francis Hospital in Hamtramck, Michigan, they named me Bogdan, which means God-given in Ukrainian. I think about that a lot now that they're both gone, how close I came to not existing at all. I have pieces of who they were and the stories of the unrelenting nightmares they survived. That's what I have. My brother and sister told me about a trip Mom and Dad made to Germany in the late 1980s to revisit their wartime past. Late one night, my parents were driven to the remnants of the barracks where Olga had lived under the Nazis. 40 years gone, and Olga walked straight to the exact spot. She said she could never forget what was. A soldier had once put a gun to my grandmother's head for being too sick to work. Olga ran at him screaming until he lowered it. I wasn't able to join the family in Germany because I was in New York working in a newsroom. I heard details about the event secondhand from my siblings. It wasn't enough. So I started making the trips home with a recorder in my bag, not for my siblings' version, but my mother's. My intent was to know what facing near death in that sanatorium had actually felt like, and what it was like to stand in the former Nazi barracks after 40 years and relive the ghosts of the past. I set the recorder on the kitchen table between us, a few feet from the knick-knack cabinet that featured my Emmy Award statuettes Mom proudly showed off to every visitor at her modest home. I tell her I wanted every detail, even the ones that hurt, because the world should know what she survived. I'd press record. I'd ask the first question, and she would go quiet, eyes glazing over, drifting somewhere past me, somewhere back in Bayreuth or the plant or the dock or that gate in Germany. And then she'd lift her eyes to mine, slowly, like a cost or something, and say, "Not today." Every visit, every year, "Not today." I kept ringing the recorder. I kept asking on each visit. She kept going quiet, giving me the same two words. And I told myself there would be another visit, another year, another chance at today. Then she was gone, and today never came. I don't have her voice on tape saying what the munitions plant and the raw chemicals she handled did to a 12-year-old girl. I don't have the words for what she experienced in that moment when they were all about to be sent back to certain deaths in Russia. I have what she gave me in fragments over decades, recounted after family dinners at her kitchen table, unrecorded, when she was ready and not when I was. That's what I have. It's enough. It has to be. I turned 70 this month. It's the kind of birthday you want to celebrate with your parents. And I can't. And that's its own kind of not today. For Arizona Spotlight, I'm Bogdan Zachary, or Bodan Zachary in English.
0: 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The production engineer is Jim Blackwood. I'm producer and host Mark McLemore.
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5: 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This week on The Press Room, attention returns to immigration enforcement in the city of Tucson as ICE have detained a mother following an unrelated court appearance, and environmental concerns are being voiced as border wall construction continues in southern Arizona near critical habitat. That plays on The Press Room, which is next here on NPR 89.1. It's 8:30 p.m.
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6: A Tucson arrest brings new attention to immigration issues in the city. Controversies over border wall construction are back in Arizona, and people in Nogales face flooding and repair costs during the monsoon. The Press Room starts now.

0: Hello, and welcome to the Press Room. I'm Tony Perkins, and our panel of journalists, Angela Gervasi from AZPM News, Alessandra De Zubeldia from Nogales International, and Melissa Del Bosque from the Border Chronicle. Let's start off by talking about a longtime Tucson resident who was detained by ICE outside the Pima County Courthouse downtown on Tuesday. Now, she was a mother of three children, 45 years old. According to the Arizona Daily Star, she had lived in the United States since she was four and originally from Mexico. Angela, masked ICE agents lurking, waiting to grab people, going to a hearing at the courthouse. It's not a news story, but it's happened in Tucson now, and it's happened in other places around the country.
1: Yeah, just to rewind a little bit, on Tuesday, whispers sort of began circulating on social media and elsewhere that somebody had been detained either on city/county property or outside city/county property. And this raised a lot of alarms for a few reasons. Both the city of Tucson and Pima County have passed ordinances effectively barring ICE from city and county property. And then the other thing that raised alarms for a lot of people is the idea of courthouse arrest happening in Tucson. So earlier today, I spoke with Luis Campos. He's a local immigration attorney. He's not representing the woman who was detained, but he is attorney advisor to her family. And, you know, he told me this was the first time he had heard of an instance like this happening in Tucson. So while it is a story that's been happening for a while around the United States, it does seem relatively new here. Now, ICE said in a statement that this woman was detained not on county property. Luis also said it seems like she was detained outside of a courthouse. But it's sort of the same effect if you're showing up to a court hearing, whether it's to talk about a noise violation or a parking ticket, you're still going to have to leave the building at some point.
0: And it creates a sense of uncertainty for those who are going downtown to do business at the courthouse or anywhere where there's ICE officers present.
2: Yeah, I mean, a big question is how did ICE know that she was there at the courthouse? So it makes you wonder what kind of databases is ICE accessing and how are city police or the sheriff's department, are they sharing databases? And I think the answer is probably yes. So the city and county can say, no, you're not allowed on our property, but they still obviously have a lot of access to what's happening.
0: Now, ordinances have been passed by both the county and the city saying that ICE can't do this kind of operation so close to the courthouse building. What happened to that, and is there legal jeopardy for Immigration and Customs Enforcement right now?
1: I mean, we're seeing this all around the country, and in border communities, we've seen it for years. A city or county can pass an ordinance or a resolution. Of course, an ordinance has more legs, but when it's the federal government, sometimes there's only so much you can do. So, you know, the county attorney, if ICE were to enter a courthouse, yes, the county attorney could prosecute it. But, you know, when you're up against the federal government, it's a whole different game.
0: And immigration comes to the fore in the political discussion when something like this happens. The mayor of Tucson, Regina Romero, came up with a statement regarding this. So did Congresswoman Grijalva. Is this something that is now going to be a point of debate for the candidates who are running for Congress and other offices going into the general election?
2: Yeah, I mean, that's a good question. I mean, like Angela was saying, this has been a debate in border communities for a really long time about federal agents having this kind of access. And there's always been pushback from local police because this is now going to prevent people from going to the courthouse. People aren't going to report crimes. I mean, we've been down this road before, and law enforcement has come out against this because it actually makes communities less safe. So we're now, you know, debating this all over again. it's like Groundhog Day, basically.
1: Yeah.
0: Now, Immigration and Customs Enforcement has been seeing trouble in other cities this month. There are two shootings, both fatal incidents that started as traffic stops and ended with someone ICE wasn't initially trying to target being killed, losing his life. As in previous instances, it looks as if federal agents were acting without discipline and wound up with terrible results. Here in Tucson, we haven't had fatal shootings, but we have had incidences where there's a lot of concern about what's happening to detainees in ICE facilities. Angela, first tell me about the case that you had been working on doing stories about regarding a Russian immigrant who wound up being deported back to some uncertain future in his country.
1: Yeah, so Vlad was detained about a month ago, and in a matter of weeks, so many things happened for this man who is 23 years old. And, you know, he was detained. There was a measles outbreak in the facility of Florence where he was detained. He was sick. There was some confusion as to whether he had measles or whether he was just sick from being in a congregate setting like a detention center. During that period, he was transferred a couple of times. Ultimately, he was deported. And so I think that just goes to show how quickly conditions can change for you. You know, this was somebody who was working in a local Walmart, working overnight shifts, and is suddenly in a setting where there's a measles outbreak.
0: There's been a call for and requests for changes in how ICE does its work. For example, in these two killings, there's a call to end traffic stops, and President Trump said, no, we don't want to do that. ICE has been told to get body cams. Body cameras haven't been issued to the ICE officers. Mm-hmm. Again, Melissa, it's a lot of uncertainty to what the policy really is and what's going to be done about it.
2: Yeah, I mean, again, we've been down this road before with the Department of Homeland Security, which is the agency that oversees ICE and Border Patrol with the body cameras. And there was funding for Border Patrol, for instance, to have body cameras. And they spent quite a lot of money on reports saying that they should have body cameras. And then they tested them, I guess, but now they're not wearing them. Same with ICE. So there's been this pushback for many, many years against wearing body cameras despite their own reports and, you know, saying that they should have them like most law enforcement does. They're the largest law enforcement agency in the country, but they have less oversight than your average city police department. And it's been that way since Department of Homeland Security was created after 9/11.
0: Let's switch over to border wall construction in southern Arizona. And we hear a term that's called secondary border wall construction. You know, there's not plenty of pictures that come from the border that show some of the construction work that's going on. But Melissa, describe to me what secondary construction is and how it's supposed to work.
2: Yeah, so a lot of people have probably not heard about a secondary wall, right? You've heard about the primary wall, which we've been talking about for a long time. So if you go to California, if you go to San Diego, you will see two walls. And this is where the secondary wall project began, was in San Diego. And what it looks like is two 30-foot walls with surveillance towers. And there's about 150 feet in between the two walls. And then there are Border Patrol parked outside. It looks like And what it was used for actually during the Biden administration was to hold migrants in between in a sort of open air detention type atmosphere. So they hold people in there. And so the plan for the administration is to have a secondary wall along the entire U.S.-Mexico border. So that's 1,954 miles. In Texas, where the Rio Grande, the river is the border, that's going to be a more than 500-mile-long buoy barrier that will be considered the second wall. So I don't think people realize that we're not just talking one wall, but we're talking two walls with essentially what is like an open-air detention type thing going on in between the two walls that is used by Border Patrol to patrol in between the two walls.
0: In Santa Cruz County, Angela, you went there to do a story about how the cottonwood trees mm-hmm. were in the way of some border wall construction. I don't know if secondary walls had a part to do with what was going on there, but what did you see happening there with these trees, which has been a point of concern for environmentalists and those who live in that area generally.
1: Yeah. Well, to answer your first question, yes, that area is slated to have two border walls, 150 feet in between. And actually, when I was driving down there, I went through Kino Springs east of Nogales, and I could see some of the beginnings of the double wall in the distance. And I mean, it's a pretty like striking thing to see. I've never seen anything like that before. But I got out to Lokiel. There is a grove of cottonwood trees there. And, you know, I have to say, when I first heard about the cottonwood trees, I was thinking of the trees I saw growing up in Philadelphia that were 20 feet high. I mean, these things are massive. They're, a Sierra Club estimates they're 200 years old. You can, like, feel the effect of walking into this grove. The temperature drops. It's a really interesting thing to witness. And three of these trees were raised on Monday to make way for the primary and secondary wall construction. And yeah, residents and conservation groups have been really outraged over this.
0: Did you see actual construction work happening? Were trees going down there? And what's next?
1: By the time I got there, the three trees had already been demolished. So you could see construction workers sort of tossing branches into a pile. And there was one tree still standing. So, you know, earlier this week, people organized a sit-in in the tree, and Alessandra was down there too and got to see some of that.
3: Yeah, I was down there on July 29th. so those trees had already gone down, and they are still there, uprooted. They are absolutely massive to walk by. And there is the one remaining, what they call grandmother tree. Mm-hmm. So they have a sign on it, borders kill. And they're sitting in, hopefully to, or for them, hopefully to keep the tree upright. And a lot of their qualms are around the different processes that the Trump administration is jumping, from NEPA, environmental impact statements, and the biodiversity that lives within those trees that wasn't accounted for. And one other thing to note is, at least from what I saw, it seemed that all the trees that were taken down so far and the one that they're planning to take down would have all been in the way of the second border wall, not the first wall. Mm-hmm. So the first wall that is to replace a current fence wouldn't have required taking down those trees.
0: It's the latest in a number of issues about where border wall construction can happen and where it should not happen. The Trump administration was sued by the Tonawatam Nation this week and took them to court. And the question is whether the administration has the authority to build border wall construction across tribal land. This is happening in the second Trump administration, but it was talked, it's been talked about since the first one, and now they're just now getting around to it. Is there a question about whether or not there's serious legal standing for the administration to fight against or to try to go ahead and build there?
2: I mean, the issue is that more than 700 miles has already been built. So the miles that have not been built are because they're, you know, federal, they're sovereign native land, they're very difficult areas like the Big Bend, to where there are high cliffs, where it just makes no sense to actually build a wall structure there. So what they're doing now is just challenging all of these sensitive locations and places like the Tonawatam Nation, which is, you know, sovereign territory, to try and build a structure there. And they, I mean, the federal government really doesn't have any ground there, but, you know, they're gonna try anyway.
0: All right. We've been talking about border and border wall issues in Arizona, but of course the border extends all the way across from the Pacific Ocean to the Gulf of Mexico. Melissa, tell me a little bit about what you've been learning regarding the border and these issues that are popping up in Texas.
2: Yeah, I mean, since at the Border Chronicle, we do region-wide coverage, so we look at the entire U.S.-Mexico border. Over the last week, you know, we've had a lot of flooding in different parts of the border. We had it here in Nogales, and quite a lot of flooding in Texas, you know, around Eagle Pass and the city of Laredo. And I mentioned earlier about the second border wall. So what the administration is planning to do in Texas on the Rio Grande is about 536 miles of buoys on the river. So basically make the river look like the world's largest swim lane. And people think, oh, there are these little buoys, right? Little orange buoys. But these are massive buoys. Each buoy weighs a ton. And they're about 5 feet tall. And they are from 8 to 15 feet long. And they're going to be connected by a chain. And they're going to go down the entire middle of the Rio Grande, in direct violation of the binational water treaty with Mexico. And, you know, as we mentioned earlier, all the federal laws regarding the environment, you know, Native American burial sites, everything has been waived. And that's been the case since the Patriot Act after 9/11, that DHS can do this to build or to put in these buoy barriers. So what happened is there was a massive flooding event. And these buoys were staged on the U.S. side of the river. They were washed into the river, the individual buoys, and all started going downstream towards the Gulf of Mexico. Some of these buoys were already chained together, so they wrapped themselves around the pillars of the World Trade Bridge in Laredo, which is the largest commercial land port in the United States. I think the mayor of Laredo told me they make $1.3 million a minute in commerce. So they had to shut down the bridge because each buoy weighs a ton, and they weren't sure what was going to happen when it hit the pillars of the bridge, if it was going to damage the bridge and make it unsafe. So it was this whole guinea pig experiment where Eagle Pass had to shut down its international bridges, Laredo had to shut down, and this is because there's been no studies, there's been no community impact, there's been nothing. Mm-hmm. And there's also, they're not saying what they're made out of, and it's the sole source of drinking water, the Rio Grande, for many, many border communities. So they're not sure what kind of impact it's having on the drinking water quality or the environment. They look like they're made out of foam and painted orange, and then the center of them are aluminum. So, and you can already see like paint and stuff coming off.
0: A great article on that story in the Border Chronicle.
2: Yeah, thank you.
0: Now, returning to Arizona and the border at Nogales, and people in Nogales saw plans for expansion and modernization of the DeConcini port of entry. Alessandra, what did they see at a public forum, very informal, but there was a lot of displays that were there and a lot of people who came to see what was going on?
3: The General Services Administration, which owns the ports of entry across the United States, they put on this public scoping meeting, and it was fairly informal, no presentation, but what community members could see were different posters with the footprint, information about why the project was being pursued, potential designs moving forward, and as well as GSA representatives there to answer questions. So more of a conversational spot. There was a very big turnout. There were lines outside of the Nogales Recreation Center, which is where it was hosted. So Nogalians were definitely very, I think, invested, and they're interested in knowing how this is going to impact their day-to-day lives, especially since the footprint has expanded since the last piece of news that people received.
0: Do you have any read on how they feel about it?
3: Yeah, I would say it ended since the last piece of news that people received.
0: Do you have any read on how they feel about it?
3: Yeah, I would say it's a mixed bag. I would say on one side, a lot of the people I've

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1: List of historic places. So even if it's locally considered historic or statewide, that doesn't affect. And one last piece of feedback from people is that the current staffing models don't seem to be adequate for the ports of entry. So there are currently 8 lines at Di Concini. However, most people say that only 2 are ever open. So they worry that expanding to 17 to 22 lanes won't really have an impact if they aren't staffed properly.
2: And Angela, so that port of entry is due for some changes.
3: Yes, that's a really great point. I mean, I can remember so many times crossing through Di Concini on foot and just seeing a couple agents and a bunch of empty kiosks and, you know, waiting. But yeah, I think a really important point Alessandra mentioned about the first block of Morley, just having lived there for a few years, it is still a very sort of quiet area of downtown Nogales, but it has built up a lot of revitalization efforts in the past few years. There's a few art and performance spaces on that block, on those first 2 blocks. There is a new charter school. There's a restaurant that wasn't there before. And so it seems like, you know, slowly but surely, a lot of progress has been made in revitalizing that once very empty downtown corridor. And so I would definitely understand any concerns from residents about how that area could be affected, among others.
2: Now, there is some political news that happened in Nogales as well. Let's get to that really quickly. Alessandra, there's a primary election result, and it looks like it's going to be a runoff between the incumbent mayor, Jorge Maldonado, and David Ruiz. However, there's not the end of the story just yet. Give us an update.
1: Correct. So David Ruiz, who has never run for, you know, city council or mayor, I believe he ran for Santa Cruz County Sheriff a while back, but he got the lead. And in second place came Jorge Maldonado, which is the current mayor of Nogales. However, it was only by 3 votes. So Arturo Garino is the third person running, and he is a 2-time mayor. He's also been public works director. He's been a council member, definitely a political figure in Nogales. So under Arizona statute, there's going to have to be a recount, and there's a whole process for that. But within the next couple of weeks, we will know officially who will be going up against David Ruiz in the general election.
2: All right. Let's get to some of the stories that are on your radar upcoming. Angela, let's start with you. What stories are you looking ahead to?
3: Well, about 1 week ago, I attended, you know, a gun violence prevention event here in Tucson. Former Congresswoman Gabby Giffords was there, a lot of local officials, and everyone's been talking about, you know, what are the solutions after the mass shooting that unfolded downtown? And there's been a bit of a, you know, sort of debate over that. But talking to residents there, I ended up finding this one mother, Daisy Warren, who spoke very candidly with me about the loss of her own son to gun violence about 9 months before this. So I'm really looking forward to working on a story about her and her son. And just as these sort of a little bit charged debates are going on in Tucson about the mass shooting, I think it's really important to focus on the community members who are most affected.
2: Melissa?
4: Yeah, I mean, as an outlet that looks at the whole border, you know, we talked today about the secondary wall, the buoy barriers. What we're hearing from communities up and down the border is that they often don't know construction is coming to their town until they see the surveyors show up in their backyard. So we're launching a new project called Wall Watch next week, which is going to be a community source interactive map where people can upload, you know, the geo-coordinates and photos of construction, surveying things that are happening in their community to an interactive map so that we have more of a real-time understanding border-wide of what is happening where, because this seems like a real need for communities right now because the government is just not being transparent or really

0: communicating with border communities about the construction.
1: Alessandra?
2: That definitely is a need, I think. Awesome. I would say I'm definitely interested in keeping up with DeConcini. There's going to be a lot of steps in the NEPA process and continuing to hear from Nogales people. And I also am going to be going to Nogales, Sonora next week. They definitely were hit the hardest from the recent floods. Nogales, Arizona did have some impact to infrastructure, impact to their wash. However, I want to see how things are doing on the other side and donations that are coming also from the Arizona side.
1: All right. Thank you very much. That'll do it for the Press Room for this week. Thanks to our guests and for all the staff and crew here at the Press Room. Thanks for being with us. We'll see you next week.

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1: Do you see yourself as the hero of your own story? There may be benefits to doing so.
2: People reported their life meaning to be higher. They reported that they felt like they were flourishing in their life. They reported fewer depressive symptoms. And importantly, they also felt more resilient.
1: Framing your life as a hero's journey, this week on Hidden Brain from NPR.
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4: From AZPM News, I'm Steve Jass. Authorities have released two early ransom notes in the investigation into the disappearance of Nancy Guthrie in hopes that someone will recognize the writing style. The second note released today indicated Guthrie died shortly after she was kidnapped. Both notes initially were sent to a Tucson TV station days after the 84-year-old mother of Today Show host Savannah Guthrie went missing from her home on February 1st. Authorities have not said whether they think Nancy Guthrie is still alive. Saturday marks 6 months since Guthrie went missing. No suspects have been arrested. The investigation is dogged by questions such as how many people took part in her abduction and whether she was taken by someone who knew her. The federal government's released new rules for sharing Colorado River water. Alex Hager reports the announcement comes after years of failed negotiations.
5: The new guidelines will last for a decade and force state officials to tweak water sharing policies every 2 years as river conditions change. They'll cut back on the region's water use in 2027 and 2028, and the exact size of those cuts will likely be announced in the coming days. Arizona, California, and Nevada are expected to reduce their water use. They say they want to volunteer cutbacks after a federal proposal would have forced massive reductions to the Phoenix and Tucson areas. Cities in central Arizona will still likely lose the most water, but most utility departments have spent years preparing for this day. Many have plans to lean harder on other sources of water to soften the impact of Colorado River cuts on residents. Alex Hager, Phoenix.
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6: 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Sharks have been on this planet for longer than trees and are even older than the rings of Saturn. But how are the populations doing today? And astronaut food could be about to change as NASA prepares for longer space flights. That's on Science Friday coming up, but first it's Arizona Science. It's 9 p.m.
7: In the face of extreme heat, what will it take to keep people in India safe? I'm Flora Lichtman, and this is Science Friday. Earlier this year, 50 of the hottest cities were all in India. A physician has spent his career trying to protect people from the heat.
8: 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To me, it is not something to be happy of, something to be really terrified of.
7: Plus, diving into the majesty and mystery of sharks.
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7: 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We'll talk with a pioneer in the field of cancer neuroscience after this.
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10: For Arizona Public Media, I'm Erica Handon, professor of astrophysics at the University of Arizona, and this is Arizona Science. Joining me today is Michael Robinson, senior conservation advocate at the Center for Biological Diversity. Michael's work focuses on the protection and recovery of top predators like Mexican gray wolves and jaguars. Welcome, Michael.
11: Hi, Erica. Glad to be here.
10: I first wanted to check in with you about the Mexican gray wolf populations in southern Arizona and in the Southwest, because I know that they were originally, it was a very small population as, you know, recently as 1998, and they've bounced back in a big way. So first I want to ask, like, what makes Mexican gray wolves special? Why should we care about them?
11: Mexican gray wolves are a unique subspecies of the much more widely distributed gray wolf. They're adapted to our arid climate and hotter climate, and specifically to prey that's not necessarily found in other areas, the javelina, for example, or collared peccary. And they're outside of the range of the larger prey animals that wolves further north specialize on, including moose, caribou, and the like. They do prey on elk and mule deer and white-tailed deer as well, but they are different genetically and in appearance from other gray wolves. They're part of the balance of nature, very important part of the balance of nature in all kinds of respects that keep other animals helping to make them thrive as well.
10: Yeah, I've read about like wolves being reintroduced in national parks and things in kind of more like the Rocky Mountain West and the huge impact that they have. And like, what makes wolves such a key part of an ecosystem?
11: Being at the top of the food chain, so to speak, they play an inordinate role in the evolution and the behaviors of animals that are both their prey, but also other animals that are influenced by the animals that are their prey, and even plants. Survival of the fittest is a concept that is familiar to most of us, whereby the animals that have the genes that enable them either to escape a predator, or if it's the predator themselves, the genes that enable them to be more effective at capturing and killing prey that they need to survive and to raise their young. But beyond that, the fact that wolves make elk move around more has meant that the willows and cottonwoods that, for example, in Yellowstone National Park were very heavily browsed in certain stream sides got a respite after wolf reintroduction in the northern Rocky Mountains. And those cottonwoods, for example, have matured into big trees that provide habitat for migratory songbirds and that provide the building material for beavers that further change the landscape. But one of the things that's important to understand is that natural ecosystems are not only more complex than we've been able to elucidate at present, but they may be more complex than we're able to conceive of.
10: What do you think, given all of the challenges of having started from such a small population, like what do you think the long-term outlook is for the population as a whole?
11: If nothing changes, the long-term outlook is extinction due to the loss of genetic material even after those last seven survivors were bred. The captive population has the equivalent of 2.86 founders. I got to say, it's catastrophically low, but it's 36% more than the 2.08. So that 36% additional genetic diversity has to be successfully introgressed into the wild population for it to survive. That's necessary, but not sufficient. What they've got to do is resume the releases of captive-born, genetically valuable family packs, well-bonded male-female pairs with their pups.
10: I'm really curious to know how you got interested in these like top predators and specifically the Mexican gray wolves.
11: Well, I've been working on gray wolf recovery for decades, but I've also been working on recovery of other endangered species. And my interest is both fascination with the biology of wolves, fascination with the animals themselves. And I think it's important for all of us to realize that everything in nature has an important role to play, and we should let our empathies go out as widely as possible, and we should feel empowered to speak up for endangered and other wildlife.
10: This is Erica Hamden, and you've been listening to Arizona Science. We've been talking with Michael Robinson, who studies top predators like Mexican gray wolves. You can hear more of this conversation and others on our Arizona Science segments by going to azpm.org/Arizona Science.

0: This has been an original production of AZPM News.
1: This is Science Friday. I'm Flora Lichtman. Later in the hour, why is brain cancer so hard to treat? Plus a deep dive with a shark biologist. But first, India is one of the most climate vulnerable countries in the world. And weather disasters like heat waves have become more extreme and more common in recent years. At one point this year, the 50 hottest cities on the planet were all in India. The average peak temperature in those cities was 112 degrees Fahrenheit. So how is this extreme heat affecting people in India, and what needs to change to keep people safe? My next guest has some answers. Dr. Gulrez Azhar is a physician and researcher who has spent much of his career studying the health impacts of heat waves in India. Gulrez, welcome to Science Friday.
2: Thank you so much.
1: I want to hear a little bit about how you got into this field. Would you tell me a little bit about how you grew up? And why did heat capture your attention?
2: I grew up in a state called Uttar Pradesh, which is the largest state by population in the country. It's in the northern part of the country. It's among these, I think the second poorest state in the country. Per capita income, somewhere around $1,000 per person per year. Then did my med school and residency training. After my residency training, I went to study public health in Europe. And of course, it's a contrast, huge contrast from the hinterland of India. And there are things I noticed that, for example, European households didn't have air conditioning, they didn't have really fans. And there was this historical discussion, you know, about the heat wave in Europe, which has happened before and had apparently killed 70,000 people there. I think it was 2003. And coming back to India, I was posted in another state on the western part of the country. And that state was hot and hotter than the state I grew up in. You start to think that if, compared to Europe, which was cold, if this in winter was so unsufferable, uncomfortable, then what was going on in summer? And if in Europe, mild Europe, it had 70,000 documented deaths, in places which are less densely populated, wealthier, have better healthcare systems, and are not as hot. So then what's going on in India? So we went and looked into the data which we have, and admittedly data in our parts of the world are not very accurate or complete, but we still had orders of magnitude, I think more than 300 excess deaths per day. So yeah,
1: and this is just one city, right?
2: Just one city, just one, yeah. 2-3 day heat wave period. So that was completely eye-opening. And before that, there was this assumption that, you know, people are somehow used to it. And, you know, India is always hot. I mean, it is true to some degree, but at the same time, we notice that temperatures, even right now and in future, are projected to exceed those human survival thresholds. So what would happen to, you know, places? And it's already to some degree gradually happening. And we are seeing that, especially like people who are working in service-based industries, even agriculture, construction laborers, people who are forced to spend time outside, don't have access to air conditioning. And that's huge. Access to air conditioning in India is in single digits all over the country. So more than 90%.
1: Single digits.
2: More than 94% people do not have access to an air conditioner at home. Many people don't even have a power connection at home. Many have power connection.
1: Well, more than 94% of people don't have air conditioning.
2: Yes.
1: In
2: so,
1: India.
2: Yes, that's the number. Yes. And imagine, look at the sheer scale of people. The population we're talking about is 1.5 billion people. So, and what do you think would happen if 1.5 billion people somehow magically had access to air conditioning and they all switched it on? Think of what would happen to the power grid, and noting that most power in India comes from fossil fuel. So not what's going to happen to the world at large with the emissions, which would come from everyone switching on air conditioning. Mm. So it's an impossible situation to be in.
1: What are the challenges with accounting for actually the effect of heat in India? Do we have good numbers?
2: Not really. There are two challenges here. First, the broader challenge is itself how health data is collected, which is incomplete. So, for example, in the city I was working in, Ahmedabad, it's in the state of Gujarat, you have a lot of people coming from neighboring states and far-off states from the country to work as construction or construction sites on, you know, other kinds of jobs. And those people are from different states, they speak a different language, they don't have local ID cards. So those people who unfortunately die in those in heat in those parts, their deaths are less likely, very less likely to be registered or put into a system. They're being issued a death certificate. So those deaths are just not in the system. So that's the one systemic issue about death in general, death or any health reporting in general. And secondly, not all deaths which happen during heat wave event are heat wave deaths. So the cause of death on the death certificate, which should be a heat stroke or a sunstroke, it would be cardiorespiratory arrest, renal failure, something. But I mean, the renal failure is because of dehydration, or cardiorespiratory arrest in the elderly is because they just can't live through that blistering, you know, 140 to 30 degree Fahrenheit summer afternoon.
1: If you don't have good numbers, can you have accountability? Like, is that step one?
2: Yes, having good numbers, of course, is essential and critical. At the same time, we try to make do with what we have. So, for example, it could be ambulance calls. It could be certain conditions which are more likely to show up in summers in heat and account for that. So, yeah, there are ways around that. We could use novel methods, like phone apps, that kind of stuff.
1: It's not impossible.
2: It's not possible.
1: It's just hasn't
2: humans
1: been done.
2: Humans are innovative and humans are resilient. That's one thing I've learned. This is a really sad topic to do research on, but you can never underestimate human ingenuity or human resilience, both.
1: I want to hear about that in a little bit. But first, I want to talk about your work in Ahmedabad, the city in Western India. Tell me about some of your research there.
2: In a study we published, we had research on construction sites, looking at how workers are exposed. And so we noticed that in construction sites, 10% of our construction, the worker population being hospitalized from dehydration and heat exposure.
1: 10%.
2: 10%, yep. So again, so that also gave us a sense of exposure and also a sense of what we could do about it. So we conducted these training sessions with the municipal corporation, working in partnership with them based on that. Whatever they suggested, they mentioned, oh, we could keep the parks open in the day. We could make sure that unscheduled power cuts don't happen or repairs don't happen in the afternoon when it's really hot. We supply water by tankers once every week. We could probably do it once, twice a week to the slum communities. Then gradually, the health department said they could prepare their own people to be to train them on how to treat heat stroke, heat illnesses, make sure water supplies in place. Ambulance service would train like health technicians, availability, ice packs available, cold water, all of that.
1: Is there a myth or a misunderstanding about extreme heat that you want to myth bust?
2: I mean, there is this assumption that in those parts of the world, it's the men who go out and work and the women stay indoors. And so therefore, it's the men who are affected by heat and the women kind of somehow sort of are not, which is absolutely not true. So what happens is a quarter of households in the city, Ahmedabad, a quarter of it is a slum community, which means that by definition, it doesn't have those households don't have an indoor toilet. They wouldn't have an indoor water supply. They wouldn't have an indoor kitchen. The source of cooking food is cow dung cakes and wood shavings. So wood shavings makes it smoky inside. It's a slum house. It doesn't have multiple, you know, windows, fresh air circulation. The roof is corrugated tin sheet, which heats up like an oven. So it's smoky hot inside. And that's why when we counted deaths, we had more women deaths than men in Ahmedabad. So it's a combination of all of these things which layer on top of each other, which just makes it incredibly, incredibly something which has to be felt. It's really hard to explain to someone, oh, it's hot. As someone who grew up, I studied in an English medium school. We would talk about these poetry and warm summer day, English poetry, I think Shelley or Keats. And I always wondered, what is so good about a hot, warm summer day? To me, it is not something to be happy of, something to be really terrified of. So, yeah.
1: You know, you mentioned earlier that working in this area has taught you that people are ingenious and resilient. Will you speak a little bit more about that?
2: Absolutely. So from historically till present, for example, yes, it's hot and it's going to get hot. It's getting hot every year. People tell me, oh my God, this is the hottest year of my life. And I'm not that person, but I think in my heart that this is the coldest summer of the rest of your life. Next year is going to be hotter than that. I mean,
1: is that glass half full or glass half empty? I'm
2: exactly,
1: not sure.
2: Exactly. Every year it's going to be hotter than that. That being said, my dad was the first person in our since historical family who used air conditioning. My grandfather was the first person who actually ever saw a fan or a power connection. But in those parts of the world, still were hot in the past. They had been densely populated and they've been doing economically all right. So that was the part that gives me hope. All solutions don't have to be really glamorous or expensive. Many of those solutions are really simple common sense. Like the thing I talked about, people just being aware of heat. Similarly, historically, just changing your work timings, working at home, trying to take a nap in the afternoon somehow, drinking plenty of water, the kind of clothes you wear, the kind of food you eat, the kind of homes you build, designs, all of them would add up, you know, would add certain degrees of protection from heat. Some positive findings in those studies were that people who were aware that heat could be a threat, if you just directly ask them, do you think heat is something you should be concerned about? And they would say yes. If those people who recognize heat could be some kind of a threat are 4 times less likely to actually suffer from any heat-related illness versus those who don't see heat as a threat, who see heat as something just a part of being existing in those parts of the world.
1: You know, there's been so much coverage of heat waves this year. Right now, we're hearing a lot about Europe. How are you thinking about this moment?
2: I mean, this is hard. Often it scares me that think of not so much in Europe and North America, but think of countries which are pretty hot. Gulf countries, Arab countries, densely populated parts of the world, especially urban areas where the maximum temperature routinely crosses 45, 50 degrees centigrade. So looking at the urban heat island effect, looking at other factors in humidity and heat indices, those temperatures do exceed human survival thresholds. So what scares me is I keep thinking, are these societies and cities literally just a few hours of power failure away from a mass casualty event? And that scares me. So power cut, no air conditioning, people not adapted to those temperatures, don't know that behavioral old lifestyle things which societies were doing in the past. It's just scary. And the worst part is we still, at this day and age, have people who actually say none of this is... How?
1: Dr. Gulrez Azhar is a physician and researcher who studied the health impacts of heat waves in India. Gulrez, thank you for joining me today.
2: Thank you.
1: After the break, we'll talk with a pioneer in the field of cancer neuroscience. 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
3: 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This week on Arizona Illustrated, learn how Angela Judd turned her suburban backyard into a bountiful garden and grew an impressive YouTube following along the way. 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Arizona Encore this week presents music from ballet, opera, theatre and film for this week's AZPM Community Concert. 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
1: This is Science Friday. I'm Flora Lichtman. Brain cancers are rare but devastating. Patients face short life expectancies after diagnosis. Brain tumors are often impossible to remove completely, and the typical course of therapy, radiation and chemotherapy, doesn't always stop them from spreading. It's a daunting class of disease to study, but that didn't dissuade Dr. Michelle Manje from trying. She's spent 2 decades working on understanding how brain tumors form and interact with healthy brain cells and pioneered the field of cancer neuroscience. Dr. Michelle Manje is a professor of pediatric neuro-oncology at Stanford Medicine. Michelle, welcome to Science Friday.
4: Thank you so much for having me.
1: Thanks for being here. Let's go back in time when you started 20 years ago. How much was understood about brain cancers?
4: 20 years ago, there was really very little understood about the fundamental biology of brain cancers. And this wasn't for lack of effort in the field, but the approach to brain cancers was, I think, missing some really important components and also limited by just technological abilities to study this really difficult disease and difficult to access disease. This was especially true about childhood brain cancers. When I was a medical student, I remember seeing the very first patient that I ever saw with diffuse intrinsic pontine glioma, which we now call diffuse midline glioma of the pons. This is one of the most common aggressive cancers in pediatric neuro-oncology. It is the leading cause of cancer-related death in children. And there was just nothing known about it. And really, at the time, no way to study it. And seeing this disease unfold in the first patient that I cared for, watching this beautiful young girl who was, bright light coming into the clinic with just minimal symptoms of crossed eyes and a little bit of weakness on one side, watching her lose all ability to move, to speak, to communicate, and ultimately pass within 6 months, felt like something I just couldn't turn away from. And so I decided at the time to really focus on these diseases and to approach them from the perspective of neurobiology. They really seem to be cancers that happened in the childhood nervous system at particular points of development, at particular ages, in specific locations for those ages. And so that really spoke to the idea that somehow these childhood brain cancers were diseases of brain development and childhood gone wrong. And I thought that perhaps I could approach it from that perspective.
1: I mean, it's interesting that it was such a black box and so devastating, and that you thought, you know, I have to take this on. Why did you think you might be able to make some progress?
4: Optimism and maybe a little bit of hubris. At the time, I was a MD PhD student at Stanford, and I was studying neural stem and precursor cell biology. And one of the things that we had to do to study neural stem and precursor cells was to culture them from the brains, either of experimental animals or in the early postmortem hours after passing from humans. So I thought that we could apply that same technique to brain cancers. You know, one of the real problems with these diffusely infiltrative kind of intrinsic diseases like diffuse intrinsic pontine glioma is that there isn't resection tissue to study in the laboratory. You can't surgically remove these cancers. And at the time, they weren't even biopsied. That has changed. You know, pediatric neurosurgeons have been trained to do very expertly skilled neurosurgeons have been trained to do biopsies. But at the time, there was not even biopsy tissue of diffuse midline gliomas. And so I thought maybe we could apply those techniques from neurobiology to culture, perhaps in the early postmortem period, these tumor cells.
1: So you'd have a model to work off of.
4: Exactly, because we had no way to study this in the laboratory. There was no model. This was just at the time, this is in the early 2000s to 2010s, and next generation sequencing had just come to be. And then very early in my clinical fellowship as a pediatric neuro-oncology fellow, one of my young patients with DIPG, his family asked if they could donate his organs after death. There's limited organ donation that can happen in children with cancer. We did donate what we could, but I told them that they could donate his tumor if they were interested, and they were very interested in that. And so when he passed, they donated his brain in the early hours after his passing, and I was able to culture his tumor. And that became the first cell culture and xenograft mouse model of DIPG. And that was really a breakthrough, that child's donation allowed us for the very first time to look at how these cells behave, try to understand what normal cell types they resemble, try to understand what potential therapies they might respond to, and collaboratively with many others engaged in broad, you know, drug screening efforts, using these patient-derived pediatric brain cancer models, trying to identify therapies that might target the cancer.
1: Why is brain cancer so hard to treat?
4: Part of the challenge is the blood-brain barrier and getting sufficient quantities of the drug to the tumor. Part of the problem is treating enough of the brain. When you can't get through the blood-brain barrier, you can deliver the drug right to the tumor. But these are not localized diseases. These are cancers that really spread very far and wide throughout the nervous system very early in the disease course. And so you have to treat a large volume of brain. You have to get enough of the drug to the cancer cell. And much of cancer biology has thought about cancer in isolation. A lot of drug development is focused on screening cancer cells alone in a petri dish. What kills them? What do they need to grow that we can take away? What are the mutations that cause them to occur in the first place that we can disrupt pharmacologically and then disrupt their sort of growth driving engine? That's what most of oncology does. But things are very different when you take a cancer cell and don't study it in a petri dish, when you put it into the brain itself. Suddenly, those medicines that work very well when the cancers are alone in a petri dish don't work very well in the context of either the mouse brain or the patient's brain. But there's much more going on than just, you know, the difficulty of getting the cancer cells exposed to helpful medicines when we think about brain cancer. And what has become clear over the last decade or so is that the cancer cells' interactions with the nervous system protect it from these therapies. They protect it from the therapies and really are the fundamental driver of both growth and invasion.
1: Wow. Is the nervous system like a shield? How is it protecting these cancer cells?
4: So maybe I can take a step back and say that, you know, we talked earlier about how these cancers emerge from brain development gone wrong in children and brain plasticity gone wrong in adults. There are ongoing processes by which your brain changes and adapts in response to experience and activity in adulthood. And so when I started my laboratory as an independent investigator in 2011, essentially the first set of experiments that I did was to test how neuronal activity, the activity of the neural circuits that the cancer is invading, might influence their pathology, might influence their growth, their invasion, and ultimately their resistance to therapy. And what we found was very striking, and we're still studying it today, the activity of neurons, of the patient's brain, very powerfully promotes the growth of a wide range of brain cancers.
1: How? How do they do it?
4: So the activity of the nervous system very, very strongly promotes the growth of a wide range of these glial cancers, of gliomas, of diffuse intrinsic pontine glioma, of glioblastoma, various forms of these glial malignancies. And in both kids and in adults. And so digging a little deeper and through more research, we ultimately realized that the cancer cells were forming real electrophysiologically functional synapses with the neurons, and that that synaptic communication, the electrochemical communication, the electrical currents in the cancer cells was the fundamental driver of the cancer cell growth and invasion.
1: So the electrical signaling was actually driving the growth?
4: Yeah, that's right.
1: Can you interrupt those electrical signals?
4: Yeah, what's really exciting about this is that it's a whole new avenue of therapeutic opportunities. So the electrical signaling between the normal brain and the cancer cells is really driving growth and progression. And we actually know that this is important even in patients because the degree to which the cancer is functionally connected to the rest of the brain, robustly predicts survival, both in glioblastoma and in diffuse midline gliomas. So we know that this is important. And what's exciting is we can disrupt it. The way that the cancer cells are taking advantage of these signals, the way that the cancer cells are connecting to the neural circuits that they are invading, is through mechanisms that we've already developed medicines to target. Certain anti-seizure medicines, medicines of psychiatry, medicines of cardiology even, are designed to target the exact neurotransmitter receptors and ion channels that the cancer is subverting for its own nefarious purposes. And so when we test some of those medicines that target a particular mechanism we've uncovered that the cancer is using to grow, it does slow things down, in mice at least. And it's something that we can test in prospective trials in patients.
1: Have you started trials on this?
4: We're gearing up to begin trials. One of the medicines that we identified that disrupts one particularly important interaction in diffuse midline gliomas, we were able to look back at patient databases and ask if a patient was on this particular anti-seizure medicine, did they do better? Did they live longer? And the this retrospective data analysis did support the idea that this was a useful therapy, that kids who were on this particular anti-seizure medicine, in fact, had better outcomes. And so we have, you know, both laboratory data, we have retrospective clinical data, and we're gearing up right now to begin prospective clinical trials.
1: I'm guessing this will be one piece of a treatment puzzle. Are there other promising approaches that you would pair with this?
4: Absolutely. And I think it's really important to think about targeting the way that the cancer takes advantage of the nervous system as one crucially important pillar of a multi-pronged approach. Disrupting these interactions is going to slow down the cancer growth. It's going to potentially make it more vulnerable to other therapies. But for these very difficult and very aggressive cancers, we need multimodal approaches. We have the opportunity to leverage the immune system that has been very effective in some cancer types for treatment, and that we can hopefully effectively leverage in both pediatric and adult brain cancers to help clear the tumor from the nervous system.
1: How far are we along with that, with the immunotherapy approach?
4: Yeah, so there's been a great deal of research. There are a number of what appear to be really promising approaches. One that I began working on about a decade ago, you know, we wondered if we could leverage CAR T-cell therapy to treat these diffusely infiltrative gliomas, like to sort of send in, engineered immune cells that are designed to specifically target and remove cancer cells. And the first step in immunotherapy is to identify a good target for that immune cell, that engineered immune cell, to go after. And so screening those patient-derived cell cultures that we had from my patients, we identified one particular target that was very, very highly expressed in diffuse midline gliomas. It's called GD2. And then after identifying that, I reached out to a colleague of mine at Stanford. And together, we started testing her CAR T cells targeting GD2 in our models of diffuse midline glioma, and found now nearly 10 years ago that in the mouse models, the CAR T cells cured the mice, cleared all the tumors. It was really remarkably effective. We brought that to clinical trial 6 years ago, beginning in the spring of 2020, and we've been treating children with GD2 targeting CAR T cell therapies over the last 6 years. And we've seen really promising signs of efficacy. We've seen kids who've gotten better, at least for a while. We've seen tumors shrink. Really are heartened that this is an approach that is going to be part of a solution. It's always harder to treat people than laboratory models. And, you know, we're not seeing the rate of cures that I wish we were seeing. But I believe that as we learn more and combine this approach with the neuroscience approaches, you know, with other medications, we'll start to really make transformative progress. So as a field, you know, everyone is working on different aspects. And the challenge now is to bring all of those different potential and promising therapeutic approaches together in the right combination.
1: What keeps you going?
4: My patients. We have to find a solution to these terrible cancers. They deserve better. They deserve effective therapy. And I do believe that the answer is now within reach. It felt very far from reach when I started this 20 years ago. But now I really believe that each of these different lines of inquiry are going to lead us to truly effective therapy. And, you know, one thing that is incredibly heartening and that also helps keep me going is that when we discover something in diffuse intrinsic pontine glioma and other diffuse midline gliomas or in glioblastoma, we find that what we've discovered is applicable to other cancers in ways that we couldn't have predicted. And so the work feels very meaningful from that perspective, because some common principles are really emerging. It makes some sense that cancers of the nervous system would take advantage of nervous system activity, but we've also found that brain metastases, for example, from lung cancer, do the same thing when they go to the brain. It's also now clear that peripheral nerves throughout the body are interacting with peripheral cancers in ways that are growth promoting, metastasis promoting, and similarly targetable when you disrupt these connections. So this whole field of cancer neuroscience has emerged largely, you know, from this initial work in childhood brain cancers. And that's very satisfying, seeing these common principles that have the potential to really help millions of people facing cancer is very promising and very encouraging to keep going down these paths.
1: Thank you, Michelle, and good luck with this research.
4: Thank you.
1: Dr. Michelle Monge is a professor of pediatric neuro-oncology at Stanford Medicine. After the break, a deep dive into sharks.
5: Sharks are an extremely ancient lineage of fish, and they've survived many mass extinctions. Sharks have been on this planet for longer than trees. They're older than the rings of Saturn.
1: Keeping an eye on shark populations, one shark at a time. Don't go away.

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0: As NASA prepares for longer space flights to Mars, is space cuisine due for a giant leap for all of astronaut kind? 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
3: 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To what extent is a colour a physical thing in the physical world, and to what extent is it created in our minds? We start with Sir Isaac Newton, then we meet a sea creature that sees a rainbow way beyond anything humans can experience, and we track down a woman who can see thousands more colours than the rest of us. That's on the next Radiolab, Saturday at 9 p.m. on NPR 89.1. It's 9:40 p.m. on this Friday night, and thank you for joining us. Let's head back to Science Friday.
0: This is Science Friday. I'm Flora Lichtman.
4: I'm just your backup in case you need.
0: Ready? You're listening to a group of shark researchers on a boat off the coast of Miami. They're trying to get a handle on how shark populations are doing by going out and meeting sharks in person. They just caught an 8-foot-long male bull shark using a baited buoy called a drumline. And now, three adults are gently lying on top of it to hold it down on a semi-submerged fiberglass platform.
4: Pump on!
0: A pump keeps seawater flowing past the shark's gills so it can breathe. And over the next 15 minutes or so, they measure the shark, take blood and tissue samples, count parasites, do a microbiome swab, and implant a tag, all before sliding it back in the water. The team will do it again and again, all in a field day's work for shark scientists trying to answer how shark populations are doing. Catherine McDonald was the lead scientist on that boat. She's a marine conservation biologist and director of the Shark Research and Conservation Program at the University of Miami. She is here to talk shark conservation and shark joy. Catherine, welcome.
5: Thank you so much for having me.
0: Thanks for being here. Catherine, that scene we described sounds kind of dramatic. Is that routine for you?
5: That's about 130 days a year of life for my team. And if we're doing it right, it's not terribly dramatic. We sample about 600 animals a year.
0: Wow, 600. And what kinds of information come from the blood and tissue samples, for example?
5: We can use those samples to answer a really wide range of questions, from questions about population genetics in species that are threatened with extinction to questions about what that tiger shark might have eaten in the last couple of days.
0: Yeah. Okay. So what kinds of species are you working with?
5: We catch 12 species really regularly here in South Florida, and those are mostly going to be species that are coastal and subtropical. We see a lot of black noses, black tips, bonnet head sharks, which are a small member of the hammerhead family. We catch quite a few nurse sharks every year. We do see some of the species that you might catch on TV, the hammerheads, the bull sharks, the tiger sharks, but our more cold water friends like the white sharks are only passing through our area.
0: You said that you're looking at what they're eating. Have you found any surprises in their diet?
5: I'm having a good day when something doesn't surprise me on that particular day. but we did have a tiger shark vomit up a complete pig's foot on us a couple of years ago. And that one, I still remember.
0: Where did it come from?
5: My best guess is that some of our lobster and crab fisheries here in South Florida use pig's feet as bait. And so somebody dumping out their traps after finishing fishing probably left a treat that a tiger shark found.
0: What are some of the big questions that you're trying to answer? So what organizes your research?
5: At the largest scale, shark scientists broadly are trying to answer questions about what's happening to shark populations over time. And that requires something called fisheries independent monitoring, which is what we're doing. One of the difficult things about studying fish populations, if you're relying on data from fisheries, is that the regulations for those fisheries can change, or the amount of effort can change really substantially depending on the value of the fishery at a particular time.
0: So like the data is skewed. If you're trying to catch something, you might see more of something.
5: So if you've been fishing within that fishery for decades with a net that has a particular size mesh, and then NOAA decides that to avoid bycatch or because it's going to be more effective, they want to change the mesh size, all of a sudden your past data and your future data can't accurately be compared anymore because your method has changed.
0: Are there other ways to get at this besides catching them? Like, do people use camera traps like they do on land?
5: Yes, there have been amazing projects, including one called Global Finprint that used baited underwater cameras to study shark populations around the world. Increasingly, shark scientists are using drones to answer questions about sharks and their habitat use. But there are always going to be questions that you really need to get hands-on to try to answer.
0: You know, I keep seeing in the news and in drone videos on social media, sharks in waters, you know, across the country from California to the Gulf of Maine to Florida, in these places that they haven't been for a long time. Is that the right headline, do you think?
5: Well, one of the things that's tricky about that is it's really hard for us to answer the question of whether they weren't there or whether we weren't seeing them, because 20 years ago, even if you went to the beach and you saw a shark, you'd get out of the water and you'd tell someone you saw a shark and they'd be like, yeah, okay, maybe. And these days there's people flying pretty high resolution drones at thousands of beaches around the country. And so there are questions about whether there are more of them or we're just seeing them and detecting them more often and in ways that are more definitive. But certainly in some parts of the country, we are seeing population recoveries and animals moving into habitats where they haven't previously been seen, at least not in recent memory.
0: Like where?
5: Massachusetts has certainly seen an uptick in its white shark population alongside an uptick in its seal population. If you recover sharks' prey species, the sharks themselves are very likely both to benefit from that and to turn up where there's an easy meal.
0: What about in Florida? What trends are you seeing?
5: I would say that it's very species specific here in Florida. So we have some species where we are seeing population recovery. And this is a response to really good efforts at shark management by both federal and state authorities. And others that we're not necessarily seeing the population trajectory we would hope to. So for some really depleted shark populations, the rebuilding plans are really very long term. It's after 2100 that we're hoping to see dusky sharks recover.
0: Wow, 2100. I need some shark wonder. Give me your favorite shark fact.
5: This is so difficult. This is so difficult. That's like asking an impossible question. But I usually like to tell people about how incredibly ancient sharks are. Sharks have been on this planet for longer than trees. But the one that really gets me is that they're older than the rings of Saturn. So sharks are an extremely ancient lineage of fish, and they've survived many mass extinctions. They're still here. They're still amazing. People often think that means that they're primitive as kind of an insult. But in fact, the way that evolution works is if something works really well, it doesn't change. And so rather than thinking about sharks as a group of animals that haven't evolved, I think it's more helpful to think about them as a group of animals that made good design choices very early.
0: I mean, are they special? Are sharks special, or are they just like another cool fish?
5: You're asking the wrong person, because every cool fish is special.
0: Okay, well, what makes them special?
5: So there are a bunch of things that make them distinct, but normally the reasons that the public thinks about them as special is because of their predatory role in ecosystems, and for some species, their very large size. So if you ask someone to name shark species, I have a lot of experience with this, you're going to get answers that sound like white shark, tiger shark, hammerhead, bull shark, sometimes mako. And those are all extremely cool shark species, but they're actually also very extreme outliers in terms of what a shark is. So for all of our listeners out there, the average shark is 3 to 4 feet long, kind of brown, gray, a little bit dumpy, and lives in the medium deep sea. So most sharks don't really look anything like those sleek, predatory animals that we tend to come across in documentaries or on TV.
0: And you love them for it.
5: I definitely do.
0: There was a paper that came out of your lab earlier this year that got a lot of press. We gave it a little mention on the show, too. The Tale of the Remora and the Manta Ray. Remind us.
5: So working with our amazing collaborators around the world, my PhD student, Emily Yeager, wrote a paper reporting that remoras, which are a symbiotic fish that often travels with sharks or mantas, are sort of popping up the cloaca, which is the all-purpose waste elimination and reproductive opening at the rear end of a manta ray.
0: Popping up, is that the technical term?
5: Well, we've called it cloacal diving. And I will say that that is the most diplomatic of the terms that we considered. But they're entering that cloacal opening and possibly feeding, possibly reducing their transportation costs, right? Because you're obviously avoiding water pressure pushing against you while you're in the cloacal opening. And possibly it's an anti-predatory behavior where you might be avoiding something scary that's happening on the outside.
0: Like it could be a subway car for them?
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1: Eat parasites that might otherwise be kind of a nuisance. And this, in my lab, we talk about science as being forming and adding small bricks to a wall of knowledge. And this little brick contributes to a section of the wall that is asking questions about whether remora host relationships are really as problem-free for the host as has been previously assumed. If you see the video, it doesn't look like the manta ray is enjoying itself, and I can hardly blame it. So I think that this is a part of larger questions about if those remoras are entering the gill slits of a manta ray, the cloaca of a manta ray, if they're using their attachment disc in those spaces of more sensitive tissues, how much of a problem might that create for hosts? And, you know, how should it affect the ways that we think about how those animals relate to each other?
2: I heard that you just got back from a shark and ray conference. What do shark and ray biologists talk about when they get together?
1: If you imagine just a room full of people who share your very niche, sort of strange set of interests, and how far down that rabbit hole you could go with 200 of those people, it's pretty much exactly what you'd expect. There's a lot of fish-themed clothing, although that's not 100% my jam. And a lot of fish-related conversations that, at least for me, are really energizing and inspiring.
2: Are you living your childhood dream?
1: Yes and no. I think child Catherine expected a lot less paperwork.
2: But you were the kind of kid who was like, I'm going to be a marine biologist, and then actually did it?
1: Yes. And I think more than that, I was the kind of kid who was dirty and outdoors and wanted to know why the crab was doing that. And the idea that you can spend your whole life answering questions like, why is the crab doing that, is to me one of the things that's really magical about science.
2: Okay, here's one of our burning why questions from the staff. Why are people always finding shark teeth? Like, are sharks constantly losing their teeth?
1: Yes, absolutely. This is such a great question. So sharks continuously replace their teeth throughout their lives, for some species as often as every 10 days. Every individual shark is producing thousands of teeth in its lifetime. And as one is dulled down and no longer as functional, it falls out the front and the next comes forward to take its place. That's going to keep everything nice and sharp and in working order. And so they're constantly developing replacement teeth in a little conveyor belt process. And its teeth are also the thing that fossilizes the best because it's cartilaginous. And so a lot of the fossil record on sharks is composed primarily of their teeth.
2: Oh, that's such a satisfying answer. Are there things that people can do to help sharks that we're not aware of?
1: Mm. When people ask how they can help sharks, there's a lot of answers that feel really obvious and not very useful, like don't eat shark, but most people don't. So the number one thing that you can do is help contribute to conservation of marine habitats more broadly. And so everything you do all the way upstream to clean up trash, to maintain water quality, to keep pesticides or fertilizers out of those streams and rivers ultimately benefits all of the marine animals that we care about. If you care about sharks, if you care about seahorses or manatees, because there's no shortage of amazing marine animals, think about the things that you can do to help with water quality wherever you do live.
2: Hmm. I like the idea that we're all connected to sharks somehow, you know, even if it's a few steps away. Okay, I have to know, Shark Week, guilty pleasure, rage watch, neither?
1: For me personally, it's tricky because it is pretty much the one time of year that everyone is sharing my special interest, which brings me a lot of joy. But I would say I prefer the more science-oriented shark content, and that every now and then we end up down a road that I really wish we wouldn't go down. So I, for

0: of a decade, I couldn't give a public talk without having someone ask me whether Megalodon is real. And the answer is, one, yes, it's a real shark. And two, no, it's definitely not alive. We are 100% sure. For anyone who thinks that there's some scientific conspiracy to keep Megalodon from you, I would say a gigantic predatory shallow water shark would be on someone's cell phone video somewhere. And B, that scientists really are, we can't agree with each other about like basic facts about sharks. The idea that we could engage in a massive conspiracy to keep a shark from you gives us much more credit than I think we deserve.
1: Catherine McDonald is a marine conservation biologist and director of the Shark Research and Conservation Program, part of the Rosenstiel School of Marine, Atmospheric, and Earth Science at the University of Miami. Thanks for coming on the show today.
0: It's been so much fun. Thank you.
1: That's about all the time we have for this hour. BJ Lederman composed our theme music. 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I'm Flora Lichtman.
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7: 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I'm Johnny Byrne, and stick with us as Science Friday will continue in just a moment. 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

0: As NASA prepares for longer space flights, is a menu overhaul in order? I'm Flora Lichtman, and this is Science Friday. Astronaut food is not exactly known to be delicious.
1: I've had astronauts that tell me they've put Dijon mustard on apple pie just to make it, you know, taste halfway decent.
0: Is space cuisine due for a giant leap for all of astronaut kind? Plus, the overlooked history of Black women codebreakers during the early Cold War era.
2: They had to read the encoded telegraph strips, which were in Cyrillic, and find keywords. They were like the manual Google of their time.
0: And checking in on new research about some of the fiercest, most agile predators cruising the skies. Dragonflies. That's after this.
3: Live from NPR News, I'm Dale Willman. President Trump Thursday announced a deal to stop fighting in Gaza. He spoke to reporters Friday at Camp David, saying it was a good deal.
4: We have an understanding with Israel. Israel is very happy about it. Israel helped us. And they've been very good. They've been very good about it. Most people said that would be a deal that would be undoable. Now, will it go through its ups and downs? It's a very complex situation over there. The people are very complex and difficult.
3: Later, both Hamas and Israel raised objections, with Hamas saying it will not lay down its heavy weapons until the creation of a Palestinian state. Israel's government says it adamantly rejects such an effort. The Justice Department is increasingly charging ICE protesters with conspiracy, which could lead to years in federal prison. As NPR's Meg Anderson reports, many of these conspiracy cases have been dismissed, but some protesters have been convicted.
5: NPR looked at the use of one charge, conspiracy to impede or injure an officer, over the last 5 years. The statute has been used infrequently, historically, but since 2025, the DOJ has charged more than 36 people with it in at least 10 different states. All of them involve people protesting ICE. Aaron Turr, with the Foundation for Individual Rights and Expression, says some of these cases involve things like property destruction.
6: But some defendants aren't accused of personally engaging in that conduct. So the concern there is that the government may be casting too wide a net.
5: In a statement, the DOJ told NPR that federal prosecutors are right to prioritize these cases and that people should not mistake impeding officers with peaceful protest. Meg Anderson, NPR News.
3: Public health nurses in Michigan have found themselves on the front lines of the cyclosporiasis outbreak. The state has more than 10,000 cases. Kate Wells is with our partner, KFF Health News.
7: When it comes to public health, foodborne illnesses are some of the most complicated to investigate, especially cyclosporiasis, because symptoms may not appear for up to 2 weeks after eating contaminated food. Linda Kim is a public health nurse in Washtenaw County. She's been spending hours on the phone helping patients comb through their grocery receipts and their takeout orders. Kim says the people she's talking to now have been much more forthcoming compared to the people she contacted during a measles outbreak in the spring.
8: People were guarded and didn't want to talk to us versus this is just like food poisoning and people want to share for some reason where they got it exactly.
7: Federal funding cuts have affected the state's public health system, reducing staff and capacity at the labs that handle disease samples. In Ann Arbor, Michigan, I'm Kate Wells.
3: Stocks closed up across the board on Friday with the S&P 500 up 7% and the NASDAQ Composite jumping up 1%. You're listening to NPR News. Cubans running from the island's economic crisis are looking for new destinations after the Trump administration cut off permissions to enter the U.S. As Catherine Osborne reports, many of them are looking south to Brazil.
9: More than 41,000 Cubans sought asylum in Brazil last year. That's a record, and this year is on track for similar numbers. 57-year-old Jose Ramirez fled Cuba for Brazil in February, crossing the Amazon. He said many Latin American countries are tightening borders like the U.S.
10: Da posibilidad de darte papeles para trabajar.
9: But Brazil gives asylum seekers work permission and access to social services. Anti-migrant sentiment doesn't dominate local politics, says aid worker Larissa Jachirana.
11: It's because we don't have a large percentage of migrants in Brazil.
9: Now, many in Brazil's small immigrant population are Cubans. For NPR News, I'm Catherine Osborne in Rio de Janeiro.
3: New York Friday joined several other states by filing a lawsuit against the prediction market platform Kalshi. The suit calls the company an illegal, unlicensed gambling operation, and it wants Kalshi to shut down and forfeit its profits. Kalshi and other prediction platforms argue they're federally licensed and regulated, and states have no authority over them. Cameron Young birdied 7 of his first 8 holes on Friday at the PGA Classic underway in Detroit before cooling a bit in the back 9, but his club tying 61 was enough to put him in a 3-way tie for first with Patrick Cantlay and Patrick Fishburne. Young is the number 3 golfer in the world. He's already had 3 tournament wins this season. I'm Dale Willman, NPR News.
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13: 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Like the vast majority, it turned out he didn't. This misdiagnosis has cost billions of dollars and causes serious health problems, so why hasn't it been fixed? 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
0: This is Science Friday. I'm Flora Lichtman. During the early Cold War era, the United States Army and later the NSA began recruiting and training codebreakers and intelligence officers to decipher intercepted Soviet messages. Among those recruits were a group of highly skilled Black women who were employed as cryptologists to decode these messages. But until now, their role in Cold War intelligence operations has largely been overlooked. My next guest, Dr. Sarah Valentine, digs into this history in her new book, Decoding the Devil, Black Women Codebreakers and the Secret War Against Stalin's Bomb. Sarah, thanks for being here.
14: Thanks for having me.
0: How did you come across this story?
14: So I came across the story kind of by accident. I was looking at a website and it turned out to be NSA's website. And there was a little history section about this group. It was called Invisible Cryptologists, and it discussed these Black code-breaking specialists who learned Russian and were part of this top-secret project on Soviet nuclear intelligence. And I thought, I need to know more about this. And this was, you know, over 10 years ago, but I never found anything. So eventually, I decided to write the book myself.
0: And you, this is sort of a topic near and dear to your heart, right? Because you have a background in Russian language.
14: Yes. My PhD is in Russian literature, and I taught Russian literature and Soviet history for a long time. I also happen to be a Black woman. So when I came upon this subject, I just thought, yeah, this is really fascinating.
0: Take us into the so-called traffic processing division where these Black women codebreakers were working.
14: So the traffic processing division was in the basement, a warehouse-like space in one of the operations buildings on Arlington Hall's secret campus near Washington, D.C. And it was very noisy. It was very densely packed. There were over 100 people working in this space. And they had a white manager who was part of the military, and it was segregated. So the operation was upstairs, downstairs. So the white analysts, you know, and the people doing the higher level code breaking work, they were upstairs. And the traffic processing unit with its loud machine noises, they were in the basement pulling out this data for the analysts to work on further. What they were doing was analyzing Soviet telecommunications that were intercepted. So we had a link to a Soviet telegraph line, and that data just came streaming into our listening stations at NSA. And there was no time to translate. So the women, it was mostly women, there were some men who were doing this too, but they had to read the encoded telegraph strips, which were in Cyrillic, and find keywords. They were like the manual Google of their time. They were looking for any words that related to the Russian military, anything scientific, anything that would indicate where the nuclear research was happening. And they went through millions of these communications a week.
0: Yeah. Millions. I mean, this is big data before big data.
14: Exactly. And it was That's considered amazing. Grunt work because it was, they had to separate the wheat from the chaff, so to speak, looking for needles in haystacks, because maybe 1% or 10% of all of the messages they scanned had good intelligence in them, but they still had to go through every single one.
0: How did these Black women find themselves working there? Were they recruited?
14: They were recruited, and it was kind of word of mouth. So some of the women I profile in my book, they had friends who worked at the agency. And maybe they worked in another area of government because many of the middle class Black folks in Washington, D.C. worked for the federal government in this era, the 1940s and 50s. It was one of the best kinds of jobs with benefits, with retirement, which in many parts of the country, Black people weren't allowed to get in their jobs. So federal government was kind of a good job to have.
0: I mean, did these women come in with specialized knowledge? Were they learning Russian at the agency?
14: Yes, the agency trained everyone they hired. But if you had a college degree or a master's degree, you were usually trained to be a linguist or a cryptanalyst or, you know, something a little higher level. These women had that educational background, but because of the segregation and the times, they were only trained for these lower level jobs.
0: One of the women's stories you tell in the book is of Iris Carr. Tell us a little bit about her and her journey.
14: She was amazing. Iris Carr was a school teacher in Texas in the 1940s. And when the war began, she realized the kind of job she was in, she would not be able to have benefits or retirement because, again, in the Jim Crow South, Black teachers couldn't pay into retirement. So she decided to try her luck in Washington, D.C. and drove herself. This is a time when few Americans had cars. She drove herself to Washington, D.C., got a job in the federal government, eventually ending up at the agency, and worked her way up through the ranks from that traffic processing division into a position where she could really help others improve their careers.
0: A manager.
14: Yes. Which was very difficult, you know, for someone like her at the time to do.
0: We talk about computing a lot on the show and the history of computing, and I think often we have a very specific image of a person in our heads, and he's wearing a turtleneck. These women are working right around the time when computers are introduced, I think, right? In the late 1940s. How are they part of that history?
14: They are really at the foundation of it. They were basically the GPU of this operation, the general processing unit. And they were doing it all manually. They were being worked as if they were machines. And it was just at the time that the agency was realizing we have to automate these processes because even with the vast amount of intelligence they were producing, the agency still wanted more. There was just an endless kind of hunger and need for this data. And so they helped to train a program. Again, it was a top secret, you know, early machine learning project called Soap Flakes. And they taught it to
0: read. Soap Flakes?
14: Soap Flakes. It's so random.
0: Okay.
14: And they had a list of 1,500 Russian keywords. And that's what they looked for when they were scanning through these, you know, telegram strips, scanning. And they trained this special purpose machine, wasn't general computing just yet, trained it on these same keywords. You know, engineers were building the machine. They weren't doing that part, but they were helping to train it. And once it got up and running in the mid-1950s, that was the end of the traffic processing unit. They essentially put themselves out of work by training a language machine.
0: That sounds very familiar.
14: It does. Sounds quite familiar.
0: I mean, given that, were these women able to sort of build off of this experience, or was this just sort of a moment? The computer made them obsolete and the job was done.
14: For some of them, yes, it was a pathway, and it could have been a pathway for more of them. But at the agency, you know, several people in their interviews, because much of the information in the book is based on declassified interviews that I was able to get from NSA that were first person perspectives from the women who did this work. And some of them describe going to work and seeing, you know, lights on in a building nearby and thinking, you know, what are they doing up there? And it turns out it was the agency giving white people training on the computer that they weren't given access to. So just at the time when technicians and operators and programmers were needed, they helped to build the foundation for it, but many of them weren't given the opportunity to progress in the profession as it developed.
0: I mean, it seems like you had to do your own sort of real intelligence gathering to just tell this story, to write this book. I mean, how much of this information was classified?
14: Much of it. And the information that wasn't classified was buried deep in the National Archives and the personnel records files that often had never been touched since their, you know, declassification in the 70s or since they were, you know, put on the shelves. So I really had to do a lot of digging. A funny story is that I was in the National Archives in College Park, and I opened a box and, you know, was going through the files, and I took a letter out of its plastic sheet so I could take a photo of it. Now, you're not allowed to do that. I didn't realize. And an archivist came over and, you know, very gently said, oh, you're not...
0: Tackled you.
14: Yeah, right. And then they took another look at the letter and they said, wait, whose signature is that? And I said, that's Eleanor Roosevelt. And it was an original note signed by Eleanor Roosevelt. And suddenly there was a crowd of archivists around me because that was a huge find. And one of the archivists said, you know, you are the first person who has opened this box, and it has been here since the 1970s.
0: Wow. I mean, I'm curious about your own experience of this, too. As a scholar of Russian literature, do you think of translation as a type of code breaking?
14: It is. And I think, well, for, you know, a literary translator, for me, that's a very enjoyable experience. I think for the code breakers, it was incredibly stressful because they were under time pressure. And it was also a series of trial and error. Cryptanalysis is really like trying to solve a New York Times crossword puzzle with no hints.
0: Sarah, this is such a fascinating history. Thank you for sharing it with us today.
14: It's my pleasure.
0: Dr. Sarah Valentine is author of Decoding the Devil, Black Women Codebreakers, and The Secret War Against Stalin's Bomb. When's the movie going to get made?
14: Soon, I hope. All the directors and producers listening, give us a call.
0: If you want to read an excerpt from the book, head to sciencefriday.com/codebreakers. We have to take a quick break, but when we come back, making a menu for astronauts. Rehydrated shrimp cocktail, anyone? This is Science Friday from WNYC Studios.
13: Thank you for joining us tonight for Science Friday on NPR 89.1. Can early childhood trauma change how a person ages? On this week's Tech Nation, psychiatrist and author Dr. Frank Putnam discusses his 3-decades-long investigation into the long-term biological effects of child abuse. Also explore how discovery made over 2 decades ago set the stage for a new approach to treating glioblastoma. 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
0: This is Science Friday. I'm Flora Lichtman. As NASA prepares for long-term space missions to the Moon and Mars, there's a long list of considerations. Trained crew, check. Tricked out spaceship, check. A meal plan, check. But the constraints of space have meant that it isn't really known as the final frontier of culinary imagination. Remember when astronaut Christina Cook tried to convince us that this sounded yummy during the Artemis II live stream earlier this year?
15: This is actually shrimp cocktail. And this has been rehydrated already, so we added water to it, and the shrimp soaked back up the water, and it's actually pretty tasty.
0: Is it, Christina? Is space cuisine due for a giant leap for all of astronaut kind? And if we're planning for the long-haul trip to Mars, just how important is the menu? My guests have thoughts. Clayton Anderson spent 15 years as a NASA astronaut, flew twice on the ISS back in 2007 and 2010, and he's very familiar with the space menu. He's currently based in Nebraska. And David Skinner is the executive chef and owner of Eculent and Ischia, two Houston restaurants. He's also advised NASA on how to make food for astronauts better. Clayton, David, welcome to you both.
1: Thank you for having us.
16: Thank you. Honored to be here.
0: Clayton, what did a normal meal look like for you when you were up in space? Is it shrimp cocktail washed down with some tang and astronaut ice cream for dessert?
16: No astronaut ice cream. Nobody eats that stuff in space. although, you know, I guess people buy it in droves on the ground. So there, you got that going for you. When I flew the first time for 5 months, there were two Russian cosmonauts and me on board. And so we had done food tastings in America and we had done food tastings in Russia, and you rank the food that you like. And if you rank it higher than I don't even remember the number, I guess probably 7, you're going to see it in space. And for me, with the Russian stuff, that was good. The American stuff is a little more boring. So you would have a can of Russian food and maybe a can of Russian appetizer and maybe a plastic bag full of, you know, some kind of vegetable from America. And then you'd eat all that. And then I would go for an American dessert, which was in another little plastic bag. And so the food was tasty enough, but it didn't look too good, right?
0: Well, what was in the can?
16: My favorite thing to have in the can was lamb with vegetables. So think of a Dinty Moore beef stew can. It was about the same size as that can. When you opened the top, it had fat and other stuff laying on the surface, and you heated it up and stirred it up. And they also put salt in their food. So salt plus fat, those two things equal taste, right? And of course, America says, oh, salt is bad. Fat is bad. Remove all that. And then they take away most of the taste. So, that was a typical meal for us.
0: What's the deal with the shrimp cocktail obsession? I've heard other astronauts say this too, and it really shocks me. What's going on there?
16: Well, shrimp cocktail is shrimp cocktail, horseradish with the sauce, the red sauce, and the shrimp. The trick with shrimp cocktail in space is you have to add the right amount of water, but then you have to let it sit long enough to absorb the water. Because if you do it too quickly and you bite into a shrimp and it crunches, nobody wants to bite into a shrimp that crunches, right? I mean, it just, it destroys the mood. And then the other piece of it is, it's a popular dish because of the horseradish. When you go into space and the fluids start to go up toward your head, make your sinuses puffy and make your ability to smell a little tougher. Having something like that that shoots through your sinus cavity and gives you that woohoo wasabi type action. That's preferred by astronauts. And so if you do the thing the right way and you get the right amount of water and you let it sit long enough, it is very tasty. It is very reminiscent of shrimp cocktail back on Earth.
0: David, as a chef, you know, why do you think astronauts are craving this wasabi kick, this horseradish kick?
1: Well, just like Clay said, you know, when you can't really smell or taste anything very well because, you know, it's like having a head cold, right? It's just not that enjoyable. Matter of fact, it was funny because Clay came to the grand opening of Eculent that we had like 12 years ago. And that was my first question to him was like, what's your favorite thing to eat in space? And he said, shrimp cocktail. And I'm like, I can't imagine that. But, you know, I've had astronauts that tell me they've put Dijon mustard on, you know, apple pie just to make it, you know, taste halfway decent. And NASA sends up, you know, literally buckets of condiments because, you know, that's kind of what they're craving is something to make the food taste good. And I know exactly what Clay's talking about in terms of let's get rid of the salt, let's get rid of the fat. You know, when I first met the food scientists over at NASA, you know, basically what they were doing was taking, you know, American food, you know, Stouffer's, whatever, and basically freeze drying it, repackaging it. And their main concern, as you can imagine, is more nutrition, right? So we want to make sure the astronauts are getting the right amount of calories and everything else to keep them healthy. Taste was not number one on the list. But for a chef, taste is number one on the list. Calories are probably, you know, further down, let's just put it that way.
16: You're further down by my waist.
0: David, I understand that NASA came in towards your kitchen. What was this team interested in learning about? And, you know, why were they there?
1: Yeah, so that was at Eculent, which is our kind of molecular gastronomy restaurant. So we have a complete food lab at the restaurant, which is not a normal thing for most restaurants. And so we have, you know, freeze dryers and centrifuges, and, you know, we can make anything that NASA can make and actually more. Matter of fact, that was the comment when they all came and toured the lab. They were like, you have more equipment than NASA. And I just laughed and I'm like, that has to be impossible. And then when I went and toured their facility, I was like, oh, it's actually correct. But their equipment is, you know, you can put a, you know, a car in their freeze dryer, and ours, you know, you can put like five trays in. So it's a scale difference for sure. But yeah, they were very interested in the things that we're doing. You know, the goal I had with Eculent was to pack as much flavor in as small a bite as humanly possible, which was kind of an interesting thesis. And so like we have a little BLT tomatoes, if you think of a cherry tomato, but when you pop it in your mouth and eat it, it not only tastes like a bacon, lettuce, and tomato sandwich, but you have the exact same texture. So it feels like you bit into a sandwich, not a tomato. And it's those kinds of things that they're really interested in. And we spent some time with them talking about, you know, Mars. I mean, this was, you know, 7 years ago, maybe something like that. And they were starting to, you know, kind of wrestle with, you know, that long of a journey. You know, how do you keep the food interesting? How do you keep it, you know, hopefully tasting somewhat decent? And then, of course, weight is a huge issue, right? So at Eculent, what was also kind of interesting is we were able to alter the environment of the restaurant with basically a push of a button. That was the big thing about Eculent. So we could change the lighting. We would change the smell of the restaurant. The music was all choreographed. So we attacked all your senses at the same time. And you would be surprised how much just that one change can make in a diner's experience. Charles Spence, who's a professor over in the UK, he's done work with a bunch of Scottish whiskies around, you know, if you just made the lighting green, the peatiness of the scotch comes out better, right?
0: In your mouth.
1: Yeah, the taste of it. Just things like that, right? So we knew that there was a good scientific background for all this, but no one had really explored it. And so smell was one of the really important things, also one of the hardest for us to figure out. And You know, because if you think about it, I mean, smell's the quickest receptor in terms of bringing back memories for people. Real estate agents know, you know, the trick to selling a house is bake some cookies or an apple pie. People walk in and it smells like home, right? It reminds them of grandma or whatever. And so if you can figure out the right kind of smell to put in the restaurant, you know, at the right time. I worked with a fragrance designer in Los Angeles to help us figure out the smells. He actually did Katy Perry's concert where she wanted the whole arena to smell like bubblegum. And so this guy did it. And that's how I found him. I was like, there's got to be somebody out there that's thinking as crazy as I am. And when I called him and told him what I wanted to do, he's like, that is the craziest idea I've ever heard. He goes, count me in because we've got to work with you on that. And I was like, great. I mean, we spent 6 months doing test dinners, just trying to figure out, you know, what smells would work. Does it come before the dish, during the dish, after the dish? You know, is it complementary to it or is it the same smell? You can really kind of play tricks on people and accentuate things. And one of the things I had talked to NASA about was, you know, you could send up little scent packets that the astronauts would break and, you know, quickly kind of smell it, give them all of the flavor of the dish without adding, you know, a lot of weight, because you're basically sending up air. And that would really change the dynamics of the food, because I think Clay had told me before, you know, the order of importance, you know, when you're in space is kind of like air, water, and then something tasty to eat, right? So
0: that's so fascinating. Clayton, what do you think about that idea of scent packets? Would you have welcomed that in space?
16: Yes. I think, you know, people like David are genius. And there's another guy out there named Chip Davis from Mannheim Steamroller who has an idea for ambient therapy, he calls it, and where he goes and digitally records sounds in various environments, like in a rainforest or on the plateaus of the Utah desert or wherever it may be. So now think about this, right? You got David and you got Chip and you're on a trip to Mars at 6 to 9 months. What if you're sitting together and you're smelling evergreen trees and a burning fire as you eat one of David's hot dogs with sauerkraut or whatever it is, right? With the human mind and with these guys' genius talent, you can create scenarios that allow people who are stuck with each other in a tin can traveling through space with these amazing experiences. And you don't have to do it every day. You know, we used to work really hard to have a big meal. If a shuttle crew docked to the space station, you know, we all had at least one big meal where the shuttle guys brought their food, the Russian guys brought their food, you know, and we just had a big smorgasbord. Well, these are the kind of experiences that you can do at the end of a week or during a tough time. You know, if you had a scenario where, Lord forbid, someone lost a family member back on Earth while they're traveling to Mars. These are those things that psychologically can be a big, big deal. And people like David, they need to be involved in this stuff. And that's a weakness NASA has. I believe that we haven't pushed for this yet. And we need to push for this kind of stuff. Yeah, we're good at technical and rocket engines and the rocket equation and creating oxygen and having sleep stations and all that. But eventually you got to go up here and you got to hit the mental aspect of this, and you have to hit it in ways that are simple, don't weigh much, and give big impact. So if I can break something and smell evergreen trees or a pepperoni pizza or an apple pie baking, I mean, holy cow. Of course, that would make me want to eat apple pie. So, you know, there are positives and negatives with all that.
0: Clayton, what are the biggest no-nos of space food? Like, I'm thinking crumbs on Earth, very annoying, but maybe up in space, actually dangerous?
16: Yeah, I think sometimes we advertise that it's more serious than it really is. Yeah, crumbs can be bad, but if your filter system's good, the crumbs will end up sucked against a vent that you can vacuum them up every Saturday morning, which is what I did. But my wife sent me a bag of caramel corn from the Boy Scouts of America, right? And, you know, I pulled that out and I was so excited. And then, of course, when I opened the bag with no gravity, I mean, everything shot out and had been pummeled in the spaceship that it came up in. So those kernels of corn that you expected were just butchered to micro size, and it went everywhere. Now, we chased it down and ate a lot of it, which was a lot of fun, but it does get in the way. And what they worry about is stuff getting in your eyeball or in your ears or in places you don't want it. But I think that that's a challenge that can be defeated by smart system design.
0: Yes. David, if you could make a meal for the first astronauts setting foot on Mars, what would be on the menu? How would you think about that challenge?
1: Yeah, so that's a really interesting question. So one of the things that we've been able to do and kind of create that's a huge hit here on Earth and I think would be really fun in space is we've developed sort of encapsulation technologies where like we serve a bowl of French onion soup that's in a little bonbon, that's in a little sphere, and you pop it in your mouth, and when you break it, you get the entire French onion soup experience in like one bite. So the encapsulating shell is made from a series of fats that simulates the cheese. And so we can put kind of the cheese taste. And so you get that. But the inside, when it explodes, is all the flavor of a French onion soup. So I would design a solar system of spheres that were a complete dinner, but would be able to float in space, right? And so you could arrange your own constellation of the dinner and then just kind of go and bite them and enjoy that, you know. So, you know, maybe the Earth is like dessert and it's a blueberry pie or something, you know, you've got French onion soup and, you know, a steak or whatever, but that's what I do. I think that would be very entertaining, a lot of fun, super delicious, and, you know, something really different.
0: David, that's a beautiful image. Thank you so much. David Skinner, executive chef and owner of Eculent and Ishtia, two Houston restaurants. And Clayton Anderson, retired astronaut for NASA. He spent 167 days in space between 2007 and 2010. Thank you for joining us.
1: Thank you.
16: Pleasure. And I've had his French onion soup and it's delicious.
0: And before we go, we want to hear from you. What's the food you would want to eat on a trip to Mars? What's the food you never get sick of? Tell us about it, how you make it, why you like it, and why it brings you comfort. 877-4SciFry is our number, 877-4SciFry. We have to take a break. And when we come back, a dance-off in the sky and submarine-like dives. What's new in the world of aquatic insects? Don't go away.

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1: Chewing cut and using it.
2: And Dahlia, Yemen is an Islamic country, and drugs and alcohol are banned in Islam. People don't consider cut a drug, whereas by what they are saying and how they are describing, it does sound like a drug.
1: You're right, it does, and it's banned in many countries. When I was researching for it, I didn't see an official law that bans it or considers it like haram in Islam, but there are scholars who have called upon its ban because it does affect the mind and it does affect the concentration and it does affect family relations as well, because it's been debated in Yemen and said that many people, they focus on qat and the salons and the gatherings of qat more than they spend time with their families. So there have been some voices calling for considering it haram, but I am not aware of like a law that officially says that this is haram and it shouldn't be used in Yemen. Recently, there have been growing voices from within Yemen and the Yemeni society calling for banning the qat. Again, according to local reports and observations, people would spend around 50% of their income on qat consumption, and that's also, you know, quite a lot to spend on it. So some have been calling for its ban, and that's one of the reasons. Another reason, which is very important, is the health effects it has, because it does affect the mouth, it does affect the stomach, it does affect also the nervous system for a very prolonged use, and some link it as well with certain types of cancer. The other reason, which is to add to these two, is the environment, because qat consumes a lot of water in Yemen, and that's also a problem. Apparently, from what I've read, it consumes 1/3 of the water resources in Yemen. And that's also another reason why people are asking for its ban.
2: Thank you, Dahlia Haidar of BBC Arabic. And that's all we've got time for today. If you want to let us know what you think about the show or you have any questions for us, send an email to thefifthfloor@bbc.co.uk. We love hearing from you. That is thefifthfloor, all one word, @bbc.co.uk. From Havana, Cuba, JC got in touch to say, thanks for such an interesting program on life inside Iran. It is very important to know about what is happening from the people in there and what they are passing through. Nikhil John also wrote in about our Iran coverage to say, please consider covering more unheard stories from Iran. Thank you for your dedication to bringing these important stories to the global audience. And thank you, John, for writing to us. And thanks to David Sindal for writing in with this from my brilliant colleague, Irena Taranyuk, listening to her mellifluous and serene voice, precisely pronouncing impossible foreign names and places, leaves me in awe. I totally agree with you, David. It leaves me in awe too. So don't be a stranger. Until next time, goodbye.
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4: An extreme heat warning is in effect for southern Arizona through Sunday. Overnight, we're expecting clear to partly cloudy skies with early morning lows in the low 70s to mid 80s. For Saturday, expect sunny skies and some hot temperatures with highs up to around 112.
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8: Coming up after the news, World Book Club with me, Harriet Gilbert. 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Inspired by the life of one of ancient Rome's most extraordinary women, the novel follows Fulvia's rise to influence in a society where political and social power lay almost entirely in the hands of men. Arriving in Rome, determined to secure wealth, status, and a powerful marriage, she soon finds herself at the heart of a world shaped by ambition and political upheaval.

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1: Goes on, she's coming into it with this power. And so now it's, what is she going to do? I like to say the first book is about how she comes into her power, and the second book is what she does with her power once she has it. So the second book is, she's a real mover and shaker in Rome. She's no longer the villainous, ambitious ingenue who's kind of come in and disrupting. She's now the top dog. And this is a time when, you know, Caesar takes over the city and declares himself dictator and then gets stabbed. There's so much happening in Rome. There's all these power vacuums and regime changes, and she is able to take advantage of that and use a lot of the lessons that she's learned through her relationship with Clodius to rise into a position of real, true power. And it just felt very natural to me that those would be separate books because of the way that she develops as a character. She, even though the time jump between the two books is only about 2 years, it really does feel like she's evolved into the sort of her final form, if you will. And then I felt like the death of Clodius felt like such a natural stopping point. And then it's also a beautiful mirror to how the second book ends in some ways.
2: Naomi, did you find that a helpful answer?
3: Absolutely. That was really interesting. Thank you.
1: Thank you.
2: And on that, we have to leave it. Joining us next time, it's the Pakistani-American author Danyal Muinuddin answering your questions about his novel, This Is Where the Serpent Lives. Set largely in rural Pakistan as the old feudal system gives way to modernity, it features another ambitious young protagonist. Here it's a boy called Yazid, whose climb from starving orphan to indispensable chauffeur-cum-fixer forms the novel's spine. If you'd like to chat with Danyal about it, start by emailing your questions for him to worldbookclub@bbc.co.uk. That's worldbookclub@bbc.co.uk. We'll take it from there, and we'd love to have you on the programme. Also, a reminder that wherever you get your podcasts, there are more than 250 other World Book Clubs to download. Interviews with such terrific authors as Isabel Allende, Hilary Mantel, Barbara Kingsolver, and indeed from New Zealand, the Maori novelist Witi Ihimaira. For now, though, from me, Harriet Gilbert, and producer Rachel O'Neill, thank you to our sound engineer, Andy Garrett, to all you members of BBC World Book Club, wherever you are, and an especially massive thank you to this month's guest, Karina Parker.
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5: An extreme heat warning is in effect for southern Arizona through Sunday. Overnight, we're expecting clear to partly cloudy skies with early morning lows in the low 70s to mid 80s. For Saturday, expect sunny skies and some hot temperatures with highs up to around 112.
6: As I'm looking through the racks, I find the sickest pair of pants I have ever seen in my entire life. 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Ox blood red bell bottoms, and they are in my size, so they're coming with me.
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8: Coming up on Tech Nation, are you digitally exhausted? I sure am. Let's listen to Dr. Paul Leonardi, a professor of technology management from UC Santa Barbara. His book is Digital Exhaustion: Simple Rules for Reclaiming Your Life. Then some promising news on something that could leave you positively bedbound. I speak with Dr. Jeff Stein from Sedera Therapeutics. They're working on a whole new approach, wait for it, to replace the current flu shot, which was a valiant effort. But this new approach has been fast-tracked by the FDA. All this coming up on this week's Tech Nation.
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8: In 2011, National Geographic Explorer-in-Residence Wade Davis

0: wrote Into the Silence, The Great War, Mallory, and The Conquest of Everest. Today, a full century later, we have satellite imaging and GPS, satellite phones, and the experience of 100 years of climbing. But in the 1920s, what did climbers know about climbing Mount Everest?
1: They knew very, very little more. I mean, you know, Everest had sort of emerged in the last years of the Raj as sort of the third pole. You know, the British and Empire of Explorers had lost the race for the North and South Pole, and here in their very midst was this third pole that rose into the heavens. And so the quest for Everest began really as a sort of a gesture of redemption for an Empire of Explorers that had lost those races. But because of the intervening war, where so much of Britain was destroyed by the Mud of Flanders, it emerged as a kind of a gesture of regeneration for a nation bled white by war. So that was always my interest in the story of George Mallory.
0: In a sense, the empire, the great global empire of Britain, has really been gnawed by the Great War.
1: Well, you know, that was a seminal event of our times. You know, Churchill famously described the Second World War as just second half of the First World War. He called it the 30 Years' War. And he famously said, never there was there a war less necessary to fight than the first, or more necessary to win than the second. I became interested in the story of George Mallory really in a serendipitous way. I was traveling 4,000 miles across Tibet as part of an ecological survey in the spring of 96 when the disaster happened on Everest that John Krakauer so powerfully wrote about in his book Into Thin Air. And with me was Daniel Taylor, who was a son and grandson of medical missionaries, and his father had been a great friend of Howard Somerville, who climbed with George Mallory in 1922 and 24. And the very next fall, Daniel and I were back on the east face of Everest and the Kanchung face in the Gamma Valley trying to photograph clouded leopards. And Daniel, in his inimitable way, began to speak of these Englishmen in tweeds reading Shakespeare to each other in the snow at 20,000 feet. And that was the Everest of his imaginings, not the kind of ignoble commercial world of today. And as he spoke to me, I became enchanted by these men. Who were they? And I was never interested in whether George Mallory made it to the top or not on that fateful day. You know, the story goes, on June 8th, 1924, he's spotted by Noel Dell with his young companion, Sandy Irvin, going strong for the top on the Northeast Ridge, with a mist coming in that envelops their memory and myth, and they have never seen or heard from again. The question is, did Mallory make it before he died? And what interested me is what spirit carried him on. In 1921, the reconnaissance of Everest was just that. They had to find the mountain. They had to march 400 miles off the map
0: to find it,
1: to get to the base of a place that had been seen from Kampazong, but never approached by any European. And on that approach march, a high-altitude physiologist by the name of Arthur Kellis, 56 years old, too old for Everest, famously died of exhaustion. And he was buried at a Tibetan fort called Kampazong. Now, according to historians of Everest, in 1921, only one man kept a journal. But I found alive, 4 doors from the house I was born in Vancouver, the son of a man who did, Oliver Wheeler, unknown, unsung hero of 1921, the man from the Survey of India, seconded to the expedition, the man, not Mallory, it was Wheeler who found the doorway to the mountain, the route up the East Roanoke to the North Col. He was the one who famously found the chink in the armor of Everest. And Wheeler kept a journal. And when I visited his son, he pulled these 2 volumes off his shelf, and I was breathless. Never before seen by an Everest historian.
0: You've been listening to a 2011 TechNation interview with National Geographic Explorer-in-Residence Wade Davis about his book Into the Silence, The Great War, Mallory, and the Conquest of Everest. Today, a University of British Columbia anthropology professor, Wade Davis has recently published Magdalena, River of Dreams, A Story of Columbia. I'm Moira Gunn. This is 5 Minutes.
2: 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I'm Paul Lancourt.
0: From San Francisco, I'm Moira Gunn, and this is TechNation. Today on TechNation, coming to terms with digital exhaustion and what you can do about it. we hear from UC Santa Barbara professor Paul Leonardi. He'll share with us the symptoms as well as the cure. Well, an approach to the cure, that part is up to us. Then, Dr. Jeff Stein from Sidera Therapeutics. He tells us about their effort to replace the annual flu shot. You know, the one which sometimes works? This is a whole new approach, and because of its early results, the FDA has fast-tracked it, and it's now in final phase 3 testing. You'll want to know what makes it so different.
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0: And now, Dr. Paul Leonardi. Dr. Leonardi, welcome to TechNation.
4: It's so great to be here. I'm excited to talk with you today.
0: You know, your 2022 book, the one co-written with Harvard professor Sidal Neely, is The Digital Mindset, What It Really Takes in the Age of Data, Algorithms, and AI. And now we have Digital Exhaustion, Simple Rules for Reclaiming Your Life. Did you switch teams? What's going on here?
4: That's a good question. No, I've always been on the same team. And that team is, how does technology make our lives better? And I think that the simple high-level answer to that question is that technology makes our lives better when we find ways to use it that amplify and help us do the things we want. And sometimes that's communicate with loved ones. Sometimes that's process data faster for work. The problem is the same exact tools that give us all these great capabilities can wear us out. And so if we're not talking about both amplifying the good and reducing the bad, we're not going to get the best out of our tools.
0: Well, I had to laugh when I was thinking about all this, because this is not just about you, although a lot of it is about you, meaning yourself. Yeah, you know, you could be in line at the airport or waiting for something, or just in line at the grocery store or wherever you are. If there is a spare nanosecond, the first thing people do is pick up their phone.
4: That's right.
0: It's like, that's like being by yourself doing nothing is a lost art.
4: We are sucked in. And so many people that I interviewed for this book used the metaphor of a tractor beam, you know, like on Star Trek, right? That's just it's pulling the spaceship in. And that they've got, you know, it's not just our phone, although people talk about their phones a lot, but it's email or LinkedIn. And they say, I want to resist it. I don't want to be on it. But it's just when I have a moment, just like you said at the airport, I pull it out and I look at it and I don't even know why. Or I find myself scrolling through endless numbers of web pages and I don't even know why. And this whole idea of I don't know what's happening to me, but I can't stop is just, I think it's the pervasive feeling of today. And it's really bothersome, isn't it?
0: And we've created it for ourselves, because the moment we get in a state of I'm doing nothing, we're not even consciously going, reach for your phone. We're just doing it. The track's been
4: laid. That's right.
0: How do we undo that?
4: Yeah, there's a number of different things that I think we could focus on to think about that. One of the ones that I spent some time talking about in the book that I've actually found really helpful myself is how we approach our technologies with intention. And I know that seems funny, because you're like, of course I pick up my phone because I want to call somebody, or I pick up, you know, I'd open my app because I need to check this. But if you actually look at the data, that's not why people usually pick up their phones. And it's not why we usually get on our apps, right? It may start that way, but we quickly move into all these other areas that we never thought we would. And partly it's the tools are designed that way. You know, they're designed to suck us in. You know, the way that the sporadic notifications are displayed to us means that we're constantly looking to our phone to see, did something pop up? You know, get that dopamine hit that everybody likes to talk about these days. And what we have to do is create intentionality around our use. And so sometimes that's saying, okay, I'm going to pick up my phone, and there are three tasks that I'm going to do with my phone. And the simple art of saying that and saying, okay, I need to check my email and return these two emails, and then I need to go and log in and review this file, and then I want to go see if my daughter posted something on TikTok. If you can just say, there are three tasks that I'm going to do, Then when you're done with those tasks, you're confronted with a choice. I told myself there was only three things I was going to do. Now, do I stop or do I keep going? But if you don't start with that intention, you just roll into the next thing and the next thing. And it's that endless cycle of news and data and, you know, and pings and notifications, and you just never stop. So intentionality is really, really important.
5: Now, you write about the exhaustion triad: attention, inference, and emotion. Let's go there.
4: Okay. So the reason that I went there to start was that I had been talking with a lot of people that said, my exhaustion is really high and I'm trying to find ways to deal with it. And the most common response that people would give me was, I go on a digital detox. So nowadays I always chuckle and I say, well, how'd your digital detox go? And usually the answer is,
5: I called my friend on my phone.
4: Yeah, right. The answer is either, it was amazing, the 24 hours that I went without looking at my phone. But then I got back to reality and it was like that never happened. Or it was, I never was able to actually do it because I had to pick up my kid from practice and they texted me, or I had to do this work thing and I had to check in super quick because my boss wanted something from me. And the evidence shows that digital detox are just not very effective. And the reason is that it's not our devices that's the problem, right? It's that we are doing things and orienting to our tools in ways that create an underlying dynamic that's really what's at stake and really what's exhausting us. And those underlying dynamics are the three that you just mentioned. So the first one is attention. When we get on our devices, we are forced to constantly switch our attention across multiple inputs. And that attention shifting, what a lot of cognitive scientists call context switching, is extremely mentally exhausting. Somebody described it to me, and I really love this, like a whiteboard. You know, we think that we're really good at writing something on a whiteboard and then we erase it and we can just move on to the next thing. But there's always a residue on the whiteboard, right? That's left over. We can't fully erase everything that we wrote. And that's what our mental switching is like. We're sort of stuck in what we did before and where we're going next and constantly making switches between data inputs or between different interfaces. Even something as small as going from Zoom to Microsoft Teams, where the buttons are in slightly different places and it's a little bit of a different command to share your screen, all of those micro switches exhaust us. And then to, you know, then think too, you're getting an email from your sister during your workday, and maybe you're responding to that, but you got to pull yourself out of work mode into sister mode. And then you're getting a text message from your boss while you're at the grocery store. So you're pulling yourself out of grocery store mode into work mode again. And those switches across those various arenas of our lives are also really exhausting. So it's not that paying attention is the problem. It's that switching our attention constantly in this information matrix that we live in is super exhausting. So that's the first piece, which is attention. The second piece is inference. And inference is about taking incomplete data and trying to fill in the pieces. And it turns out that's a really exhausting activity. It's exhausting cognitively and it's exhausting emotionally. And the digital world makes it seem like we have all of the data that are there, but we don't. So think about a report that you might get. The report will tell you, you know, what the conclusion was and maybe a little bit about the method, but we don't know why somebody picked this particular thing to focus on, or we don't know why they chose to highlight this particular outcome. So we're constantly making these inferences about, oh, okay, I bet they did this because of this, or I bet they did that because of this. Think about Instagram. You go on there and you see people living their best lives because they tend to profile the best parts of their lives, of course. And so we're constantly making inferences about them. We're making inferences about ourselves. Well, my life isn't so good. I don't have these great pictures of a bike trip through France to post on Instagram like they do. And so inferences have this cognitive and emotional toll that they take on us. And we live in this world in which we're constantly having to make inferences of everything. And then the final piece, of course, is emotion. And, you know, what we see is that our interactions with our digital devices elicit strong emotions from us. There's lots of fear of missing out, There's anxiety about, am I doing the right thing? Are people perceiving me in the right way? There's excitement. Every time, you know, Apple comes out with a new iPhone, people get really excited about it. But all those emotions that are getting piqued constantly by information inputs and devices and new pieces of data are exhausting. So the real trick is, I think, to identify, if we understand that attention, inference, and emotion are the things that are exhausting us, then we can think about, how do we reorient to our technologies? How do we use them in ways that help us to blunt the effects of these drivers?
5: You're listening to Tech Nation. I'm Moira Gunn, and my guest today is Dr. Paul Leonardi. He is a professor of technology management at UC Santa Barbara, and you might know him from his earlier book, The Digital Mindset. I'm speaking with him today about his new one, Digital Exhaustion: Simple Rules for Reclaiming Your Life. I gotta say, some of these I just love, like this one about, what is it? Oh, triage the digital emergency room. That's a good one. I need some triage sometime.
4: Yeah. Well, of course, not everything that we do and not every piece of information or email or request that we get is the same level of severity. And the reason that, you know, I talked about this in terms of triage is I did a project a number of years ago with a large children's hospital, and they were constantly receiving sick kids that would come in from community hospitals that didn't have high-level pediatric facilities. And they, the transport nurses, constantly talked about the need to identify who is the highest priority patient. And we need to make sure we get those high priority patients in, because if we admit someone who doesn't really need to be here, we're stealing a bed from someone who does. And I think that's a good metaphor, although I don't want to suggest that our email inbox is like an emergency room in that sense. But I think it's a good metaphor for how we live our lives in this digital world, is that we're constantly inundated by requests. And those requests come from peers, coworkers, family, friends, companies, you name it. And one way to reclaim our sanity is really to take stock and say, which ones of these need my attention right now, and which ones of these don't? And it turns out that we get a lot of stuff that just doesn't need our attention right away, even though it masquerades as needing our attention. We also tend to overestimate, and there's good research on this, how urgent we think other people's requests are. So you can read an email from someone that says, hey, I'd like your help with this. And we think, oh no, I need to help them right now. When in most cases, if they really need our help now, they'll tell us. So waiting is a huge tool that we have in our toolkit. And if we wait, just sort of take a beat before we respond, and sometimes that beat is just a couple minutes, sometimes it might be a day, we can craft more meaningful responses to people on our own time, rather than being disrupted and respond when we think they need it, that fulfill what they want, which then creates sort of a virtuous cycle in which they're not going to come back to us so quickly because we gave them a more thoughtful answer. It's when we respond really quickly to those things that aren't high a priority and we treat them as if they are, that then, you know, I was fast and incomplete, which then means you're going to respond again asking me for more information. And that email comes again when you're interrupting me from doing something, and we get into a vicious cycle. And we can really break that cycle by just doing a triage and waiting a little bit.
5: What you've been saying actually hits me in one way, which I think is very important. We keep looking at the technology to avoid digital exhaustion, but we need to look at ourselves. Who am I? How do I want to spend my time? Mm-hmm. What's my best use of me? And that's the hard part here, because it's all kind of snuck up on us and it's everywhere.
4: It is. We, I think, as humans, we were not built to process the amount of data that is thrown at us every day. We weren't. And, you know, we have more connections with people than anthropologists say we should have with people, right? Like, we are just in this information environment that never stops. And you're absolutely right that the question is just about, given that I can't do it all, where do I place my bets? Where do I say this is important and this isn't? And that again goes back to this rhetoric of a digital detox, you know, that somehow like it's our tools that are the problem. Our tools are great, but if we don't figure out ways to use them thoughtfully, mindfully, and in the capacity that's going to energize us rather than wear us out, that's when we're sunk.
5: And I love this exercise. Stop using half your tools.
4: Yeah. Yeah, it's a fun one. And I get a lot of pushback from that one, let me tell you, when I talk about it. So the first rule in the book of the eight simple rules is stop using half your tools. And most people say, well, right, sure, of course, no way. Because I think we really believe that all of these tools that we're using are there because we need them. Most of the reason that we have these tools is because they've snuck up on us in some way rather than that we need them. I worked with an organization, just to give you an example, and they had 4 different video conferencing tools that they were using across the organization. 4. So in a given day, it was very reasonable for someone to hop on Zoom, Microsoft Teams, WebEx, and Google to video conference with someone. And I said, wait a second, why do you have 4 different tools? Do you need them? And then the CTO told me, what do you mean we have 4 different tools? Part of the reason that they've got this is because there's a sneaky little trick that we do in SaaS marketing and pricing, right, for all these tools, is that companies find out, well, what's the minimum amount that somebody can charge on their credit card without getting approval? And then, you know, the manager of this group can buy 5 seats to our tool. So you end up having all of these disconnected kinds of devices and applications across the organization when, you know, we could just be using one. So in some ways, if you take an inventory like that, which many of the people I've worked with have done, you start to realize, wait a second, we're using way more technology than we need to be using. But also in our home lives. One woman that I worked with named Shireen, she was telling me about how she's in marketing, and she uses about 3 different image processing kinds of tools. And I said, wow, they must all have really distinct capabilities. And she paused for a minute and said, well, you know, they don't actually. I mean, one of them is more powerful than the other 2, but not really. So I said, well, why are you using these? Well, at my other job, I learned this one, and then I learned this one later, and everybody in my, you know, kind of in my group uses this one. And when she thought about it, she said, I can actually do almost everything I need on the one tool, and I can get rid of the other ones. So just reducing the number of tools in our tool set helps us not to have to switch so much between different applications. It helps us not to have to learn the functionality and the interfaces of these different tools. It means we get used to seeing information in one way rather than in 3 different ways. And the simple act of going through your list and culling the ones that you don't need really helps to reduce our exhaustion. And we have way more power than we think.
5: Now, here's a phenomenon that exists inside or outside tech. It's energy vampires. And they love tech. They just surround you and pull you and give you, it's like, how do you recognize them? How do you deal with them?
4: Mm-hmm. Well, energy vampires, I would say, are the kind of people who are constantly hitting us up for stuff. You know, they're constantly asking for information. They're asking for favors. They're giving us little dribs and drabs of information at one time rather than telling us the full story. And so one of the strategies for having to deal with these people is to approach them more holistically. So I'll give you an example. A number of parents that I talked with, because there's a whole chapter in the book on parenting in the digital age, told me this story about carpooling. And, you know, they've got a couple of kids. They're constantly shuffling kids around between band practice and soccer and school and, you know, all of the doctor's visits and these sorts of things. And they rely and ask for assistance from other parents to help get their kids places, which is totally reasonable. But they will not coordinate, for example, you know, for the week, but they'll get 5 texts saying, okay, well, tomorrow, who's going to pick this person up at what time and where they need to go?
5: Yeah.
4: Right. So you might think, okay, well, that sounds like my life and that's just inevitable. That's the complexity of running around a bunch of kids today. But one way of reorienting to that, right, not getting those little bites from those energy vampires constantly, is to have a phone call once a week. Call up the 2 or 3 people or that you carpool with and say, let's look at the week on our calendar together. And we can then map out who's going to be doing what when, and we don't have to coordinate with 15, 20, 30 texts throughout the week because we're doing it all at one time. And that has a sneaky positive side effect that lots of people report, which is that when they have deeper, longer interactions with other people like that, even if it's just over coordinating about your kid's schedule, they report feeling more energized because I talked to this person and I looked in their eyes and I saw they were really nice. And we, of course, had some banter about, oh, can you believe this? And isn't this amazing? And I felt a connection with them. But when you only ever coordinate with someone with three-word texts all day long about who's going to pick up the kids and where, you have a lot of connection points, but you don't feel connected. And that's an energy suck. So one of the big ways, the lessons of dealing with these energy vampires is don't let them take little bites and nibbles from you all the time. And if you can reorient to having a more robust relationship where you're dealing with sort of a complexity of things at once so that you don't have to have those micro level interactions all week, you're going to be doing much better.
5: I have to say that I have a real energy vampire in my life because we all organized, everything's on this one thing and you can just go and look at it and you know where to go. So there's much less thing. If you adjust it, everybody can see it and all of this. And she refuses to deal with it. She's still doing it. And I'm like, how do we get this person out of here? And it's like, sometimes they just don't want to play that way.
4: Yeah, you gotta send that person letmegooglethatforyou.com.
5: Yeah, there you go.
4: Right, yeah.
5: I've been speaking with Dr. Paul Leonardi, the author of Digital Exhaustion. We'll talk more after a break.

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In the second half of our show, a promising replacement for the current flu shot. Yes, you heard that right. I'll speak with Dr. Jeff Stein, the CEO of Cidara Therapeutics. He'll tell us how it's different and how they're testing it right now. Stay with us.

0: You're listening to Tech Nation. I've been speaking with UC Santa Barbara professor Paul Leonardi. His book is Digital Exhaustion, Simple Rules for Reclaiming Your Life. Very important here is parents and their kids and their interaction with all this technology. Mm-hmm. You say ditch the devices in front of your kids.
1: Yeah. I always want to just make sure to clarify, I'm not a developmental psychologist, right? So I don't feel qualified talking about what's good for kids, especially in the pre-adolescent, adolescent age. But what I can say, having talked with lots of parents, is that they report a tremendous amount of guilt associated with being on their devices in front of their kids. And guilt, one of those strong emotions that we talked about, is a source of exhaustion. And what is perhaps even more guilt-inducing for many of the parents that I've spoken with is that their kids will tell them, I wish you weren't on your devices so much. It sends me a signal that you are more interested in what's going on your phone than with me. Or even more difficult are the ones parents tell me where their kids say, oh, I know you have to do it because it's work. And that makes parents, many, feel very guilty because it's sending a message that work is much more important than you are. I think the big point that I want people to take away is that our kids are always watching. And they see when we're on devices. And two things happen when they see that role modeling kind of behavior. One is that they begin to think that, yeah, what you're doing is more important than me. And second, they learn that it's okay to be on your devices all the time. So a lot of the parents that I've talked to and worked with over the years have tried to do things like set up a mommy homework hour. So the kids have their homework that they're doing and, you know, the parent might sit right next to them. And let's say this is the mom in this case, and sitting down and I've got a little more work stuff that I need to do, or I need to coordinate with some of my own friends for something we're going to do tomorrow. And I'll do it during that time. So just like you're doing your homework, there's a dedicated spot, I'm doing it, and then we're putting our devices away and we're being with each other. And that doing that tends to make parents feel much better. And it's also sending that message to our children that, hey, social interaction, being here with each other is important.
0: Now, this is something that is brand new. Even without it, we had complete digital exhaustion everywhere. But now, no matter where we turn, no matter where we look, there's AI. There's artificial intelligence.
1: Oh, yeah.
0: Do we have AI exhaustion now, too?
1: I think we do. I certainly do. And I'm someone who studies AI for a living. I have been working with companies, with people around sort of the human side of technology use for 25 years now. And I've never seen anything like the present moment that we're in. And I don't mean the technological revolution that's happening. I mean the obsession with the technological revolution that's happening. You can't go 5 seconds without hearing somebody talk about AI or seeing your LinkedIn feed filled with stuff about AI or hearing the news that AI is going to replace your jobs or somebody asking you, can you believe what kids are doing with ChatGPT these days? We are hyped as a society on AI at the moment. And the talk about it, not the technology even, but just the talk about it is exhausting. So my message to a lot of people is just cool it. Like the technology's here. I think it's going to be fairly revolutionary in many ways. In other ways it won't be. But it doesn't help to talk about it all the time. We're stressing people out and people are getting sick of it. So the talk is real and the talk is problematic. But then there's the actual use of it. And I've got a couple of anecdotes that I'd love to share. The first is that it's like state of the art today seems to be, how can I take two little bullet points that I've written and turn them into two long paragraphs? And I see this all the time. I see this with my students. I see this with, you know, people that reach out to me to ask questions about a prior book. Like you can tell how much of this stuff is AI generated because there's really like one kernel of interesting information in there and then a bunch of fluff that's been built around it. And I think we're in this excitement phase that we've got this new tool that can just create a bunch of text or images. And so everybody thinks, oh, I look more sophisticated if I give a longer answer to this question, or I give a more pumped up version of this to somebody. But the reality is we are creating such a deluge of content, and that deluge of content is going to come back and haunt us in huge ways. The kind of slop that's out there because of this, the lengthening of reports that are happening in organizations right now, based on estimates that I've seen with people that I've worked with, they're saying, you know, I'm getting things back that are anywhere between 60 and 80% longer than what I used to get. Now, you know, nobody's reading that either, right? Because they're just sticking that into ChatGPT and asking for a summary. So we're in this weird phase where we think, okay, well, these tools are great at expansion. And then people that are seeing all this deluge of content are like, well, these tools should help with it, with compaction also. That's not a good use of AI. I think the way that AI actually could be really useful for us is if it can integrate into our workflows, whether at home, at work, right? It doesn't really matter. In ways that can keep us focused on a task and keep our mind in one area without having to switch so much, or help us from making so much inference, that's where it's going to help us. So today, you know, let's say I'm working on a report. I'll be in Microsoft Excel crunching some numbers, and then I'll switch over to Google Docs where I'm actually creating some prose, and then I have to read some PDFs. So I'm constantly switching across lots of applications, and I'm moving from writing to reading to summarization to, you know, arithmetic. And all of those changes in technology and context and data sources are exhausting, like we talked about. So one of the things that AI tools can actually be really good at, and I think they're getting better, is being able to predict, oh, here's information that Paul needs based on the thing that he's writing now. So I don't have to break that flow of work to stop and say, okay, well, now I need to go to Google and I need to search for all of these things. I need to read them. But here's a quick summary of an article that could be really useful. Do you want to take a break and read this? If we can do more of those kinds of integrations that allow us to stop that context switching so much and reduce the need for inference, that's where AI could be a huge boon in our work and in our lives. We're not quite there yet, but that's where I want to see it go.
0: Well, I have every confidence that people can pick up their technology and order your book. I'm just afraid they're too digitally exhausted to read it.
1: Yeah, I do understand the irony of writing a piece of content about digital exhaustion, especially one they might download digitally. So what I've tried to do is, you know, keep it relatively straightforward. You know, we've got eight simple rules about how we can handle our exhaustion. And if you really want to cut to the chase, one of my favorite parts of the book is the appendix in the back, because it says, given where you're at with your attention, inference, and emotion, here are the rules that are likely to be most useful for you. Maybe rule 1, 3, and 5, if you're really experiencing a lot of exhaustion from switching between applications all the time. And if that's the case, then you can do kind of a quick read of those.
0: Well, I'll tell you, if you don't have time pretty soon, just call him. He'll tell you. And then, no, that's right. That was the wrong advice.
1: No,
0: I'm 30 years out of date. Please don't call. I love it. Well, Dr. Leonardi, thank you so much for coming in. Really appreciate it.
1: It's been great being with you and chatting this morning. I appreciate it.
0: My guest today is UC Santa Barbara professor, Dr. Paul Leonardi. His book is Digital Exhaustion, Simple Rules for Reclaiming Your Life. It's published by Riverhead Books. I'm Moira Gunn. You're listening to Tech Nation. Flu season. Don't you hate it? But where do you come down on getting a flu shot that doesn't work? Or get one that might? Or don't bother and pray? Well, some very good news may be coming your way. Dr. Jeff Stein is the president and CEO of Cidara Therapeutics. Well, Dr. Stein, welcome to the program.
2: Well, thank you, Moira.
0: Now, it's that time of year, and everybody keeps being asked if they're going to get a flu shot, if they already have one, if they're not even going to bother, given whether it will be effective or not. It's good to know that we're actually making progress on a whole new approach, which is showing real promise. But let's start with all getting on the same page here. Remind us, every year, every flu season, why don't our traditional flu shots work very well?
2: Well, the reason for that, Moira, is that every year there is a new type of, or new combination of flu viruses that emerge. And it's unpredictable. We do our best, others do their best in trying to identify that. One way to do that is look at the Southern Hemisphere. So, you know, their flu season is the Northern Hemisphere summer. And so we can get an idea. But, you know, traditional seasonal flu vaccines are at best a best guess at what flu strains might emerge. And there's a multitude of different flu strains. And so we make a guess at that. It takes about, 4 to 6 months to manufacture a traditional flu vaccine. And these are the ones that you've probably read about, incubating the virus in chicken eggs, which, we can get to later with pandemic influenza. Bird flu hitting chickens is not a good sign for manufacturing flu vaccines. But most of the time, we don't get it 100% right. And in fact, on average, the seasonal vaccine we all receive is between 40 and 50% effective.
0: Now, none of us want the flu. And for some of us, it's really serious to get the flu.
2: That's right. Especially those that cannot mount an effective immune response. So flu vaccines, like every other vaccine, rely on your ability or our ability to generate a response, an antibody response to the vaccine. What a vaccine is either, a protein, an attenuated virus, a live virus, or a piece of RNA that generates those proteins, which your immune system has to respond to. Millions of Americans do not have a robust immune response. And these can be anybody over 65 years of age, where you go have what is called immune senescence, or just a weakened immune system that cannot mount an effective response. You could be immune compromised. You could be a cancer patient. You can be on immunosuppressive regimens if you have autoimmune disease. Or you can be in what is called a high risk group, where you have some type of, heart, lung, or kidney issue that renders you very susceptible to the flu virus. So in total, this is upwards of 50 million people in the United States that simply do not respond well to the traditional vaccines. And CD388 was designed especially with this population in mind.
0: Well, let's get to CD388. That is what Cidara's drug candidate treatment. I don't know how we want to talk about it, because for one thing, it's not a vaccine. What is it?
2: Yeah, CD388 is simply a long-acting antiviral drug. So it does not require an immune response to be effective. Now, there are other antiviral drugs, other good flu drugs, but they have to be administered once a day. That is fine for if you get the flu and you are you have the flu, and you have about a 48-hour window for those flu drugs to be effective. That is not practical to provide long-term protection for an entire flu season. You just can't be taking these drugs, whether oral or injectable, every single day for 6 months. So CD388 was designed differently. We actually combined a very potent flu antiviral drug directed against influenza and attached it to a fragment of a human antibody. The antibody does not elicit any immune response. It's simply there to provide what is called long half-life or long exposure. So basically, CD388 is a highly potent antiviral, anti-flu drug that can be administered once a flu season to provide effective long-term protection. And because it targets a universally conserved target, meaning something on the surface of the flu virus that is identical in every single flu virus We don't have to change the drug every year to try to match the strains. So it was designed specifically to target this one part of the virus that does not change from strain to strain.
0: So if I can say it in sort of a non-scientific way, if I understand it, is in a sense you're giving me this portion of an antibody I might have created had I a flu shot traditionally, if my immune system could have reacted that way and taken it on and say, hey, we're going to give this to you and it's going to be there. If that virus shows up anytime in the next how many weeks, it'll fight it. It'll see it because there are parts of the flu virus which don't change every season. And so that's important. And the fact that this isn't there permanently, it actually will go away.
2: That's right. Yeah, the part of the antibody portion of CD388 is actually derived from the antibodies we all have in our bodies, right? And so it's very safe because it's very similar to what we already have. We are using that simply to provide that long half-life. There is no requirement to generate an immune response. The effective part of the molecule is that antiviral drug that we attach to that fragment of the antibody. And that drug is what targets this invariant part of the flu virus so that you have this really potent combination of something that is already in our bodies that provides this very long half-life combined with a very potent small molecule inhibitor that is universally conserved against the flu virus.
0: And it doesn't matter then that the flu virus is changing and changing and changing. This is a portion of it that never changes. So Sidera is after that.
2: it's got his eyeball on that.
0: Okay. So now last season, you went through the mid-stage trial, phase two. What did you do in that trial? And what did you learn?
2: Yeah, the objective of our phase 2B study, and it's phase 2B is a large study. This was 5,000 participants in this study, so not a traditional small phase 2 study. The objective was to select one of three doses to take into phase 3. And when we initially designed that study, it was simply a dose selection study. We did not anticipate that it would be, even with 5,000 participants, that would be sufficiently powered to really generate a statistically significant difference. But we were surprised last year. It was the worst flu season in the last 15 years. And while we would never wish for bad flu seasons, it's not a bad thing if you're running a big clinical trial. What that enabled us to do is actually determine with extreme statistical significance that CD388 worked at every one of those three doses we tested. The highest dose conferred upwards of 76% protection, which is nearly double the average protection of the flu virus, of the traditional seasonal flu vaccine against the seasonal strains of the virus. So that was really pleasantly surprising and remarkable. And moreover, this was the highest dose. You typically do a dose range, which we did. With traditional small molecule drugs, there's a trade-off. Obviously, the higher the dose, the more effective. But often that goes hand in hand with decreased tolerability, more safety issues. Because of the special design of CD388, we designed it to not penetrate inside of human cells. So we don't get the same type of off-target toxicities. And so what we noted is that we have this great high dose that works tremendously well, but without the traditionally expected increase in tolerability issues.
0: Okay, that was phase two. And you said, wait a minute, we doubled what the traditional flu shot could do. This is terrific. Now, FDA and any other regulatory agency you're working with, since there are many all around the world. Every country has its own. Okay, now we need to go into phase three. This is the final one before you can get approved. And you've just started now, but you've had this protocol laid out. You figured out what you were going for here. How is it different?
2: Very important question. So we have interacted very frequently with the FDA on the design of our clinical program. And as initially contemplated, our phase three was going to take that best dose, the 76.1% effective dose, into a large study, a 6,000 participant study. And the initial target population was the high risk and immune compromised, those that need it most. In our correspondence with the FDA, after they reviewed these stunning results from the phase 2B study, they actually asked us to expand the patient population to include anybody over 65 years of age, because they recognized the importance of a drug like this in that large population. That's right. So the phase 2B study was in healthy, normal individuals, unvaccinated between 18 and 65. The phase 3 study, as we initially planned, was going to include the high risk and immune compromised. The FDA, after reviewing our phase 2 results, asked us to add to that high risk and immune compromised population anybody over 65.
0: And while most of our listeners aren't familiar with the FDA, they don't usually come back and ask you to do anything. They just say, yes, we're listening, and okay, we're not here to ask you to do things, So this is a very, very remarkable, situation. You're in the flu season now. It's pretty short in one regard in terms of a clinical trial. When do you expect to see results? When might this, you know, look forward to some kind of approval?
2: Well, our plan is to conduct the study in the Northern Hemisphere starting this season, as you indicated, what that traditionally starts at the end of September. And then next spring and summer. So as we announced last week, we started enrolling our 6,000 subject phase 3 clinical trial. This is in the Northern Hemisphere. We expect to enroll that between now, as we just started, through early December. So very similar to last year when we enrolled 5,000 participants from the end of September to the beginning of December. This year, we started last week. We expect to complete enrollment by the first week of December. Hopefully, that will coincide with the peak of the flu season. So we expect and hope, as typically is the case, peak flu season typically starts in late December. So it could start early. We don't see signs of that yet, which is good, because you want to enroll all of your participants before the flu season starts in earnest. Now, to get to, you know, the initial part of your question, how long will the study take? We expect we'll have to go into the Southern Hemisphere as well, starting spring and summer of next year. So based on that assumption, CD388 could be prepared for approval in early 2028.
0: You know, recently, the FDA commissioner announced a very new thing, a priority review voucher that could be issued for conditions that are really important to the population. Is there any opportunity there?
2: Yes. You're referring to the Commissioner's National Priority Review Voucher, or CNPV. This is a pilot program that was announced several months ago. And the commissioner just last month provided some more clarity that between five, they expect to award between 5 and 10 of these. And the intent is to reduce the review time from the traditional 10 months review period to down to 2 months. That's a big deal to say, and it is going to be reserved for, as you know, as belied by the name, priority review for the most important drugs. So in his remarks, Marty McCarry mentioned that one of their priorities is for a universal flu preventative. So notable to us, he did not say vaccine. So flu preventative, which is exactly what CD388 is.
0: So Sidera's out here waving his hand. Us, you could award it to us. We could get there faster. That would be great. That would be just great. So we'll watch this space. Watch this space. But germane to just the everyday person, where what we're looking at here is you still got to get a flu shot. It's just a new and different kind of flu shot, could be far more effective, and it works in a different way. Now, I need everyone to understand that Sidera is not a one-trick pony. You're working on other things. One thing that doesn't seem like the flu is you're working on treating solid tumors. What are you looking at? Where are you going with Sidera here?
2: Yes, we have an early stage pipeline in oncology. And the very attributes that make CD388 particularly effective against influenza are also important in oncology. When you think of some of the challenges in developing cancer drugs, they're very, very similar. You have typically small molecules that are administered.
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1: An extreme heat warning is in effect for southern Arizona through Sunday. Overnight, we're expecting clear to partly cloudy skies with early morning lows in the low 70s to mid 80s. For Saturday, expect sunny skies and some hot temperatures with highs up to around 112.
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8: From NPR News in Washington, D.C., this is Weekend Edition. I'm Scott Simon. This hour, the increasing role of Iranian-backed proxies in the current conflict, then a new federal plan for the Colorado River that would dramatically cut water to three states. Will the president's new tariffs stand up in court? And high surf advisories in Southern California today, where lifeguard Pono Barnes says that could mean hundreds of rescues on his beach alone.
9: Those days where you're just in the water making rescues with your buddies and you go home absolutely exhausted, but you feel great.
8: And then Michelle Steele with sports. Is FIFA in retreat? First, we have our newscast. It's Saturday, August 1 already, 2026.
10: Live from NPR News in Washington, I'm Nora Rahm. Five states hold primary elections on Tuesday: Kansas, Michigan, Missouri, Virginia, and Washington. Nowhere is the debate over the future of the Democratic Party more intense right now than in Michigan, where early voting is underway in the primary for a critical U.S. Senate seat. The race pits a progressive insurgent against a four-term congresswoman. NPR's Sam Greenglass reports.
11: The race between former public health official Abdul El-Sayed and Representative Haley Stevens has become so fraught, in part because it's seen as a proxy for so many debates roiling the party now. Insider versus outsider, farther left versus moderate, new media versus old. Alyssa Diebolt, chair of the Macomb County Democrats, says she's hearing a common theme from voters.
12: People are pissed. People are fed up. It's not working. Like, this is not working for the majority of people. Gas is expensive. Groceries are expensive. Healthcare is insane.
11: Democrats see holding on to this Michigan Senate seat as essential to retaking the chamber this fall. Whoever wins Tuesday will

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1: Coming up on Weekend Edition Saturday, right after headlines. Under a federal plan announced Friday, California, Nevada, and Arizona would share steep cuts to Colorado River water over the next decade. How will this affect cities and farmers? We'll hear about the president's latest round of tariffs and the legal challenges the tariffs may face. And we'll find out why a young lifeguard in California, a video of him went viral on social media. And breakfast in China. There's an extreme heat warning in effect, rather, for this area and southeast Arizona, too, continuing through Monday. Our high today will be near 109, a Sierra Vista high 99.
2: I'm Nora Rahm with these headlines. Leaders from some of the states that rely on water from the Colorado River are objecting to a new Trump administration plan. It proposes cutting supplies to Arizona, California, and Nevada by as much as 40%. About 200 people in Nebraska are set to lose their Medicaid coverage today, according to the health policy news outlet Tradeoffs. They're the first affected by new work requirements. And the social media platform Truth Social today began selling early access to posts by President Trump to investment banks and other institutions for $100,000 a month. Former Wall Street regulators say the service appears to violate insider trading laws. I'm Nora Rahm, NPR News in Washington.

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1: Coming up on Weekend Edition Saturday, right after headlines, thousands of people displaced by wildfires around Bordeaux have started returning to see what is left. Why is a Zulu language drama taking the world by storm? And we'll hear from musician Lido Pimienta about her new album, Carabena. We have an extreme heat warning in effect for this area and the Sierra Vista area through Monday. Our high today will be near 109, Sierra Vista high 99. They have a slight chance of rain. Here in town, some clouds in the sky. It's 86, Sierra Vista area, light rain and 79 degrees.
2: I'm Laura Rahm with these headlines. Ukrainian President Volodymyr Zelensky said today his forces sank a Russian container ship in the Black Sea and struck three Russian oil refineries. This followed another Russian missile and drone attack against Ukraine, killing at least 9 people. The search continues for at least 6 climbers missing on Pakistan's Broad Peak. 4 bodies have been found. The team lost contact with its base camp Thursday after an avalanche. And in cycling, it's the first day of the Women's Tour de France. In the U.S., today's the first day for the Women's Pro Baseball League. According to its website, the first game, Los Angeles against New York, is sold out. I'm Nora Rahm, NPR News in Washington.

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0: On the current issue of The Press Room, attention returns to immigration enforcement in the city of Tucson after ICE detained a mother following an unrelated court appearance. And environmental concerns are being voiced as border wall construction continues in southern Arizona near critical habitat. Plus, hear how recent flooding along the U.S. southern border is affecting communities there, the infrastructure, and cross-border traffic during The Press Room with your host, Tony Perkins. You can always go to our website, azpm.org, and stream it there. 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It's 7 o'clock. 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
1: From NPR News in Washington, D.C., this is Weekend Edition. I'm Scott Simon. This hour, Tamara Keith with the Week in Politics. Then, the president's plan to sell early access to his posts on Truth Social. Is it insider trading? Also, a London pub closes and a man three doors down decides to keep it going. A scientist and a seven-year-old go birding in Philadelphia.
2: That's a coot.
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1: Can their walk give the boy a sense of direction to pursue his dream? And Paul Yoon's new novel, Etna, brings war to life through the eyes of a dog. First, we have our newscast. 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
4: Live from NPR News in Washington, I'm Noor Rahm. The Trump administration has dropped its case against a former Olympic canoeist who was accused of vandalizing the reflecting pool in Washington, D.C. As NPR's Chloe Veltman reports, the motion to dismiss charges against David Hearn blames the damage on a botched renovation.
5: In the 20-page filing, government prosecutors say the damage to the reflecting pool was caused by contractor errors and rushed construction rather than vandalism. National Guard troops and U.S. Park Police arrested David Hearn at the reflecting pool after he stopped to examine a peeling section of the new pool liner. Federal prosecutors charged Hearn with felony property destruction, alleging he deliberately tore the lining installed as part of a $14 million rehab. Hearn pleaded not guilty. In a statement to NPR, Hearn's legal team said the dismissal, quote, does not erase the abuse of government power in arresting and charging a patriotic American who did nothing wrong. Chloe Veltman, NPR News.
4: President Trump had announced this week a major breakthrough in peace negotiations between Israel and the Hamas fighters in Gaza. But it appears the two sides do not agree. NPR's Frank Langfitt reports from Tel Aviv.
6: The president said Hamas would totally disarm. They give up their weapons, and as that was concluding, then Israeli forces would begin to pull back from parts of Gaza. Now, within hours, Hamas official told NPR Israel would have to withdraw first before it gave up any weapons. Israeli Minister of National Security Itamar Ben-Gvir called the agreement unacceptable. He said Israel must be allowed to continue to target Hamas fighters. Otherwise, Hamas could regroup, prepare to attack Israel again, as it did back in October 7th of 2023.
4: NPR's Frank Langfitt. Ukrainian authorities say Russia launched ballistic missiles and drones at Kyiv last night into the morning, killing

0: Thank you, Margum. 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
1: Coming up on Weekend Edition Saturday, right after headlines, more than 25,000 children lose previous legal protections as a federal contract ends. The FDA is weighing a new kind of flu shot based on technology, RFK Jr. has questioned, and how locals clubbed together to save a historic 160-year-old London pub. Coming up later on Away With Words, a new book that describes England's soggy climate includes more than 180 terms for rainy weather. Would you take an umbrella if it's flisky or floppy outside? It's Away With Words. It airs Saturdays at 2 and Sundays at 10 a.m. on NPR 89.1.
2: I'm Nora Rahm with these headlines. Ukrainian authorities say Russia launched ballistic missiles and drones at Kyiv last night into this morning, killing at least 9 people. This is the second major attack on Ukraine this week. Spanish authorities say most of the tens of thousands of migrants who crossed the Moroccan border into the Spanish territory of Ceuta Thursday have now returned to their country. At least 67 people died in the attempt. And the Justice Department has moved to dismiss a criminal case against former Olympian David Hearn. He was charged with damaging the Lincoln Memorial reflecting pool. Prosecutors say the damage was caused by a botched installation. I'm Nora Rahm, NPR News in Washington.

0: Coming up on Weekend Edition Saturday, right after headlines, using modified mosquitoes to fight disease. We'll hear from a 7-year-old aspiring scientist. He interviewed an advocate for urban conservation, especially urban birds. And author Paul Yoon talks about his new novel about a dog who becomes part of a war. 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
1: I'm Laura Rahm with these headlines. The Justice Department now says the damage done to the Lincoln Memorial reflecting pool was caused by poor installation and workers rushing to complete the project in time for Independence Day celebrations. It's dropping charges against former Olympian David Hurd. Russia launched another major missile and drone attack against the Ukrainian capital Kyiv. Officials say at least 9 people were killed. And after widespread condemnation, FIFA President Gianni Infantino is abandoning a plan to sell World Cup profits to private investors, including the family of President Trump's son-in-law, Jared Kushner. I'm Nora Rahm, NPR News in Washington.

0: This is Weekend Edition from NPR News. I'm Scott Simon.
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2: From NPR News in Washington, D.C., this is Weekend Edition. I'm Scott Simon. This hour, the increasing role of Iranian-backed proxies in the current conflict. Then a new federal plan for the Colorado River that would dramatically cut water to three states. Will the president's new tariffs stand up in court? And high surf advisories in Southern California today, where lifeguard Pono Barnes says that could mean hundreds of rescues on his beach alone.
3: Those days where you're just in the water making rescues with your buddies, and you go home absolutely exhausted, but you feel great.
2: And then Michelle Steele with sports. Is FIFA in retreat? First, we have our newscast. It's Saturday, August 1 already, 2026.
4: Live from NPR News in Washington, I'm Windsor Johnston. Nearly half of the roughly 50,000 migrants who crossed from Morocco into Spain over the past 2 days have now returned. NPR's Terry Schultz reports the incident is fueling a political uproar across the European Union.
5: Spanish authorities are installing a floating barrier to try to prevent a repeat of the last couple of days, where tens of thousands of migrants rushed by sea or land into the Spanish enclave of Ceuta. 22 EU prime ministers are calling for an emergency video conference of interior ministers to address what they describe as the threat posed to the Schengen system of free movement across borders within the EU by this incident. Italy has blocked open border crossings with Spain for a month, and France said it would step up border checks. Spanish Prime Minister Pedro Sanchez is also asking for the emergency meeting, criticizing those who want to suspend his country's participation in Schengen, calling it a selfish, polarizing, and unlawful reaction. For NPR News, I'm Terry Schultz in Brussels.
4: The Justice Department is dropping criminal charges against former Olympian David Hearn, who was accused of damaging the reflecting pool at the Lincoln Memorial. NPR's Tamara Keith reports President Trump had portrayed the incident as vandalism ahead of the nation's 250th anniversary, but the department now says that wasn't the case.
6: He claimed with vivid detail that there was a gash cut in the waterproof coating, and it was 250 feet long. 350 feet long, 300 yards long. The length of it kept changing. The Interior Secretary backed him up. Arrests were made, all for the government to then admit in last night's filing that it was, quote, the result of flawed installation by the contractor, Atlantic Industrial Coatings.
4: That's NPR's Tamara Keith reporting. The reflecting pool has since been drained for a second time and is undergoing additional repairs. A heat dome is bringing triple-digit temperatures to much of the western U.S., with record highs expected across at least 12 states. Nearly 50 million people are under heat alerts, and forecasters warn the heat and wind could spark new wildfires. NPR's Kirk Sigler reports.
7: Oregon is already in the grips of one of its biggest wildfire seasons in history, and now the National Weather Service has implemented new red flag warnings for extreme wildfire risk this weekend across the central and eastern parts of the state and into Idaho, Washington State, and Montana. Parts of the Northwest got a lot of rain earlier this summer and spring, and now the high grasses and brush

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1: Coming up on Weekend Edition Saturday, a new federal plan would require drastic cuts to CAP water in southwestern states, including Arizona. What could be the legal challenges to the current president's latest round of tariffs? A dramatic rescue by a young lifeguard in California goes viral, and breakfast in China. 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
2: I'm Windsor Johnston with these headlines. President Trump is threatening more military strikes against Iran as fighting spreads across the Middle East. Tehran launched new drone attacks targeting Kuwait today. Another tanker was hit in the Strait of Hormuz, and Israel carried out heavy strikes in Gaza overnight. Russia launched another wave of missiles and drones across Ukraine's capital, Kyiv, today, killing at least 9 people. President Volodymyr Zelensky is again urging the U.S. to send more Patriot air defense systems. Firefighters have contained a massive wildfire in southwestern France, allowing nearly 200,000 people to return home, but new fires have forced thousands more to evacuate in other parts of France and Greece. I'm Windsor Johnston, NPR News in Washington.

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We're coming up on 9 o'clock. I'm Andrea Kennedy. Good morning, all.

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1: Coming up on Wait, Wait, Don't Tell Me, the gang is in Sonoma, California, with panelists Tom Papa, Shane Torres, and Joyelle Nicole Johnson. And best-selling author Mary Roach answers some weird questions and plays Not My Job. It's Wait, Wait, Don't Tell Me, and it comes up in 20 minutes at 10 a.m. It also airs Sundays at 11 a.m. on NPR 89.1. Coming up on Weekend Edition Saturday, using modified mosquitoes to fight disease, a 7-year-old aspiring scientist interviews an advocate for urban conservation, especially urban birds. And author Paul Yoon talks about his new novel, Etna, about a dog of war. 9:40 at NPR 89.1.
2: Johnston with these headlines. The Justice Department is dropping charges against a former Olympian accused of damaging the Lincoln Memorial reflecting pool. Prosecutors now say faulty construction and a rushed installation caused the damage. FIFA is abandoning its plan to create a $20 billion company to run the World Cup with private investors. The proposal collapsed after soccer organizations across Europe, Asia, and North America opposed it. Tens of millions of people are under heat alerts across the western U.S. Triple-digit temperatures and strong winds are raising the risk of new wildfires through the weekend. I'm Windsor Johnston, NPR News, in Washington.

0: This is Weekend Edition from NPR News. I'm Scott Simon.
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1: You can hear Wait, Wait, Don't Tell Me once again tomorrow morning at 11, right after Away With Words on NPR 89.1. With the repeal of Roe v. Wade, the number of medication abortions in the U.S. has expanded. Tonight on Reveal Weekly, we'll hear profiles of three women with three very different missions: a doctor who offers medication abortions nationwide, a courier who risks arrest to stockpile abortion pills for an uncertain future, and a conservative activist whose life's work is trying to stop them both. 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
2: 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I'm Jen Largis. Killing your lawn. Could it be the smartest landscape decision you'll ever make?
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0: Singer Van Morrison is proud of his hometown, and Belfast, Northern Ireland is proud of him. On the next Travel with Rick Steves, we'll hear how you can go for a moon dance on Cypress Avenue and see the sights along the city's Van Morrison Trail. 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
2: This is Hidden Brain. I'm Shankar Vedantam. 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If you would be willing to share your story with the Hidden Brain audience, please find a very quiet room and record a voice memo on your phone. 2 or 3 minutes is plenty. 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Again, that's feedback@hiddenbrain.org. Social scientist Ben Rogers explores how people make meaning from their lives. He has studied how retelling the story of our lives using the framework of a hero's journey can change our psychological well-being. Ben, you and your collaborators have developed a scale that measures how much an individual's life story resembles the framework of a hero's journey. You've evaluated the life stories of a large group of people using this instrument. Do some people report having a hero's journey that runs through their lives?
3: We surveyed a number of people and we collected a lot of life stories. And like all psychological constructs, there's a heavy degree of variability where some people are very high on the hero's journey. They see the elements of the hero's journey in their own lives, or they tell their story often featuring a lot of these elements. But also some people don't. Some people say in our stories, I don't see my story in that way. I have lived an unremarkable life. Or they write on a questionnaire that we have that they don't feel like those elements of the hero's journey are heavily present in their lives.
2: I'm wondering, the people who report their lives as a hero's journey, did you notice anything about their mental well-being, their satisfaction about their lives?
3: Yes, we asked a series of different questions, but the main one that we were focused on and what we saw repeated time and time again in our studies was that the people who either saw their life as a hero's journey or told their story naturally as a hero's journey, those were the people who also reported feeling like their lives were highly meaningful, that they had a lot of meaning in their life in terms of their life felt significant, it felt purposeful, felt very coherent. And this was exciting to us to find that the way that you see your life story or the way that you might naturally tell it seemed to have this profound impact on the types of attitudes that people carry around with them in terms of their mental well-being.
2: And what about the people who did not tell their life stories in the form of a hero's journey? What did their personal narratives look like, Ben?
3: Yes, their life stories took a number of different forms. So I'd say one of the most common versions in terms of the studies that we collected is people would just write stories of this happened to me and then this happened to me, sort of like a series of biographical steps of I grew up here, I went to college here, or I didn't go to college, and this is what happened. So sort of just a checking the mark on literally the events that had happened without any connective tissues. Now, the other examples that we would see is sometimes people would tell these stories of what some psychological researchers called contamination narratives, but we also saw versions where people are saying, I had all this promise in my early days and I either didn't fulfill it or situations outside of my own control happened and I ended up either plateauing or ended up in a state that I'm not particularly proud of right now. And so instead of being able to face challenges and transform, people might have faced those same challenges and felt like they were not able to succeed in the way that they wanted.
2: What were the psychological effects of constructing these narratives that featured, you know, stagnant or downward trajectories?
3: Yes, we looked at a number of different outcomes. And I think the ones that are most useful to call out was we looked at how resilient people felt that their lives were. So if they were facing personal problems, people who often told these contamination narratives or these narratives where they felt stuck did not feel well equipped in order to face down those challenges. So they would report that they either tried to ignore personal problems or that they didn't know how to face them. They felt really powerless. And we also looked at depressive symptoms. So not a clinical diagnosis, but the idea that people are saying, my mood right now, I feel very downtrodden. I feel like I don't have a lot going for me. And the people who told those life stories in that way often reported feeling more in terms of that negative well-being.
2: Now, of course, it could be that the stories that people are telling about their lives are simply accurately reflecting their lives. And so if one person, you know, has a series of successes and has a lot of breaks and, you know, starts out, not in great shape, but ends up in great shape, you know, it's easy for them to tell a triumphant story, a hero's journey type of story. If somebody's life has taken a different turn, if they've experienced illness and setbacks and divorce and separations and tragedy, you know, you could say that their lives, in fact, reflect a downward trajectory. So I think a reasonable question to ask, Ben, is as you hear these stories from people, do you think that people's lives are predicting their psychological well-being or the stories that people are telling about their lives are predicting their psychological well-being?
3: That's such an interesting question, and I think it's one we grappled with a lot as we were doing this work of, are we just showing that people who live really heroic or really positive lives feel very positive about their life? That would be interesting on some level, but would not be speaking to sort of the powerful versions of the life story in and of itself. And so what we would say is, based on the stories that we collected, is often people who rated their lives as high on a hero's journey, they were living lives that might not be on, from the outside, a story that you might go, they're obviously going to feel like they have a highly meaningful life. Some of the stories that people would report to me were facing some extremely difficult circumstances. People who had been in and out of prison, who had dealt with substance abuse, who had dealt with relationship issues, things where people would say, I've had a really tough life. And maybe I'm not rich and famous or a huge hero, but I've been a hero within the context of my life. Hmm. Maybe I've shown a lot of resilience. Maybe I've helped people who have faced similar circumstances. And so that to me speaks to some of this, of the stories that were really high in terms of hero's journeys were not always stories that were just massively amazing from the outside. Sometimes they were really heartbreaking, but in a way that people seem to find deeper meaning out of them.
2: So you and your colleagues have given a lot of thought to why the hero's journey might be such a powerful formula, both on the screen as well as in real life. One idea is that the brain simply is hardwired for story, and the hero's journey makes for a better story.
3: Yes, so there's work out of evolutionary psychology that speaks to this idea that, as you said, our brains are just wired for stories. And the idea being that when, you know, back in cave person days, there was a lot of uncertainty about the world. You might eat something and fall ill. You might face some sort of animal and not know what to do. And so the idea being that humans learned how to tell these succinct, meaningful stories or packages of information in a way that people would be able to remember that. And multiply that over thousands and millions of experiences and across thousands of years, is our brains still seem pretty oriented to respond to stories in a powerful way. And you see this across a lot of different research. We see that, you know, in the courtroom, if lawyers tell their, you know, closing arguments in terms of a narrative versus just facts, that's way more successful. You can look at the marketing world. Any commercial that you might see is often a miniature version of a story versus them just highlighting the pros and cons of their product. We just are really oriented towards stories, and both marketers and anyone who's trying to communicate information will often lean on stories because it helps people remember it and it helps us know what framework and how do we take that information and act upon it.
2: Mm-hmm. We've talked about the idea of contamination stories in our conversation. Researchers have also looked at what's called a redemptive arc. Now, we've talked about the idea of redemptive stories in the show previously as well, Ben. But what is a redemptive arc and how is it different from a contamination story?
3: Yes, so a redemptive arc or redemptive narrative, a lot of this work is done by Dan McAdams, who is actually as part of the Hero's Journey paper along with my fellow collaborators. A redemptive arc is quite simply a story that starts negative or starts maybe neutral and ends up positive in some way. It has a positive arc in terms of the end of the story. A contamination narrative, in contrast, is one that might start positive and end up negative in some profound way. And research has looked at people who tell their stories in as either a redemptive arc or a contamination arc will feel profound results in terms of their well-being, the extent that they want to help others in their lives. So the way that we tell these stories is really important. And the hero's journey is an example of a redemptive arc, though it contains with it some additional elements.
2: Now, the hero's journey also pulls together different elements that increase people's sense of meaning. You know, as we discussed, the hero's journey features a protagonist who has agency, a protagonist who experiences psychological growth, a protagonist who seeks out friendship with allies. Each of these things has been shown to have psychological benefits on its own.
3: Yes, we see the hero's journey as this really succinct, compelling package of a lot of work that has been done in psychology and social psychology and even organizational behavior over the years. So running through the elements relatively briefly, with protagonists, we know that, you know, feeling in charge of your own destiny, feeling like you have a clear sense of yourself, there's a lot of work that shows that that relates to meaning in life. We know in terms of shifts of experiences that people who are high on the personality trait of openness to experience, they often rate their lives as more meaningful. In terms of quests, having a sense of purpose or goals is strongly linked to meaning in life. Having allies, so social support, is probably the most robust predictor of meaning in life amongst all of the other things. And then in terms of facing challenges and transformation, there's a lot of work that shows that people really do find profound meaning out of facing, growing, and dealing with challenges in their lives. And then in terms of legacy, there's a lot of work that shows that being pro-social, helping, donating to others, is strongly related to a sense of meaning in life. So what the hero's journey narrative does, maybe consciously, maybe just by coincidence, who knows, is this idea that we have all of this like menu items of things that can make life feel more meaningful. And how do we put this into a succinct narrative that people want to listen to?
2: I understand that you and your colleagues have wondered if it's possible to help people shape their life stories into a form that resembles a hero's journey. You've administered this restorifying intervention to a group of some 1,700 volunteers. Have you found the intervention works? Can you increase the meaning that people are perceiving in their lives?
3: This was one of the things that we were sort of worried about in terms of this work, is this idea that we're showing that this narrative matters. And we had looked at it a number of different ways, from looking at how people see their life, tell their life, controlling for various psychological factors. But there was still something about, we want this to be useful for people. We don't want just the people who naturally tell their stories of life as a hero's journey to be the only ones to experience these meaning benefits. And so we sought to develop an intervention to see, can we help people, guide them in terms of retelling their story as a hero's journey? And as a result of doing this intervention, what we found were many of the same benefits that we had seen just out of people who naturally told their story that way. We, as a result of taking our intervention, people reported their life meaning to be higher. They reported that they felt like they were flourishing in their life. They reported fewer depressive symptoms. And importantly, they also felt more resilient. They felt more ready to face down life's challenges that might continue to face them in the future.
2: You also discovered something very interesting and surprising, which is this restorifying intervention increased the tendency among volunteers to perceive more meaning even in something as a random string of letters on a computer screen. Talk about this finding and what it means.
3: This was a study that we had the idea about, and we wanted to see, you know, if what we were talking about in terms of seeing your life as a hero's journey helps kind of raise your expectations and raise your connection in terms of making meaning, then that might have other behavioral benefits that are not just related to, yes, my life feels more meaningful. And so we ran a study in which we had participants look at these random strings of letters. And the task was, to what extent do you find patterns in these strings of letters? And so we had one group of participants take the Hero's Journey intervention, and we had one group just do a random reflection on basic aspects of their lives. And what we found was, for the participants who had done the restoring intervention, they seemed more primed to just see more meaning overall. And so while these just looked like strange strings of letters, they actually reported that they felt like there was a higher amount of patterns, that there was some underlying aspect to these strings of letters beyond just complete randomness. And this sort of pointed us to this fact of being in this mindset of, yes, my life is more meaningful, so there must just be more meaning around me. It's actually putting us into a mindset to find more meaning everywhere that we can find it.

0: 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Tara Boyle is our executive producer. I'm Hidden Brain's executive editor. 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Word of mouth recommendations are the best way to introduce new people to our show. I'm Shankar Vedantam. 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
2: Patriot Front is basically neo-Nazi skinheads with a different presentation.
1: A group called Patriot Front drew national attention by showing up in D.C. in coordinated outfits around July 4th, but who are they?
2: This is a group of men that are trying to foment for a white ethno state.
1: We're unpacking the strange financial structure of this group, and we're looking at what it means that the federal government is pointing its counterterrorism resources in the other direction, towards the left.
3: Then on Life Kit, have you ever been so upset that you can't think straight?
4: When we're distressed and in high anxiety, we tend to breathe from our chest, which is actually more hyperventilating, and it gets us more revved up. So we want to breathe from our belly area.
3: More tips to help soothe you.
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5: Live from NPR News in Washington, I'm Windsor Johnston. President Trump is criticizing the Justice Department's decision to drop the case involving damage to the Lincoln Memorial reflecting pool. In a post on Truth Social, Trump said he 100% disagrees with U.S. Attorney Jeanine Pirro's assessment, arguing the damage was the result of vandalism, not just construction problems. NPR's Tamara Keith reports Trump had repeatedly portrayed the incident as vandalism ahead of the nation's 250th anniversary, but the DOJ says that wasn't the case.
6: He claimed with vivid detail that there was a gash cut in the waterproof coating, and it was 250 feet long, 350 feet long, 300 yards long. The length of it kept changing. The Interior Secretary

0: career Miss Kings. They don't. They say that's not what they are.
1: Think Amway or Cutco knives or Herbalife.
0: Oh, you know that lady in your neighborhood pushing a hot pink SUV that she got as a reward for selling a whole lot of Mary Kay? But Parker, what if I told you that I recently learned one of the most visible white nationalist groups in the country right now might be kind of doing this red pill thing and this MLM thing at the same time?
1: I don't think I would like that, Gene.
2: This morning, as hundreds of members of the white supremacist group Patriot Front marched through
3: D.C. Washington, D.C., carrying Confederate flags and shouting slogans like, quote, Reclaim America.
0: That group is called Patriot Front, and I learned a lot about them from the reporting of Odette Youssef, who's one of our colleagues here at NPR.
4: I am NPR's domestic extremism correspondent, and I cover domestic extremism.
0: And Odette walked me through what she knows about these dudes.
4: So this is a neo-Nazi organization. This is a group of men that are trying to foment for a white ethno-state, for ethnic cleansing of the United States. This is a group that admires Hitler. The founder of Patriot Front is a man named Thomas Rousseau.
5: Mass immigration must be halted and reversed with equally massive repatriation efforts.
0: Rousseau is based in Texas. He's 27, so he's like a Gen Z cusper. And he founded Patriot Front after he went to the Unite the Right rally in 2017 back in Charlottesville. You remember that, Parker, right?
1: Yeah.
0: Yeah, that was back when he was a teenager.
1: When he was just a little fledgling fascist.
0: Odette talked to this guy named Chris Goldsmith, who went undercover in Patriot Front because Goldsmith wanted to get a sense of what things look like from the inside, like what their books look like, how they sustain themselves financially.
4: The way he describes Patriot Front is as a cult and a pyramid scheme. And that's because Thomas Rousseau really keeps a tight leash on members of Patriot Front.
0: And Odette said that members of Patriot Front have to buy, Parker, what's basically branded merch from Rousseau. In this case, stickers and stencils.
1: Wait, so he's like neo-Nazi Lisa Frank?
0: Far from your rainbows, because, you know, they hate queer folks. But yes, yes.
4: This is sort of the financial scheme, is that members basically have to purchase propaganda material every month, you know, from Thomas Rousseau, and they mail him cash. He expects them to go out weekly and post propaganda for the organization, whether that's putting stickers up or doing banner drops or, you know, stencils or whatever.
0: So you got these hundreds of young white dudes looking for community online with other young, disaffected racists. And so they're joining the street team for the white ethno state. They're like hype beasts for Hitler. Mm. Parker, I should say that groups like Patriot Front are trying to raise their profile because if you're a young guy on the far right now, you kind of got a lot of options, including through official government channels.
1: Right. So, like, if you're anti-immigrant, why pay into this club when you could just get a job with ICE?
0: Exactly. So that's what we're getting into on this episode, Parker, because these guys are openly recruiting in public in ways that white supremacists haven't felt safe to do in a real long time, in part because the Trump administration is looking past open displays of rising political extremism on the right, all the while ramping up investigations and prosecutions into its political opponents, opponents that the administration has labeled extreme and on the left.
1: Oh, boy. Okay, take it away, Gene.
0: A lot of us learned about Patriot Front for the first time because of this haunting viral photo from around the 4th of July. It shows all these Patriot Front members on the DC Metro, and they're wearing these white balaclavas, they got shades on, they got baseball caps, you know, just to cover their faces. And in the middle of this photo is this woman, a black DC resident named Bernita Boulding, and she's kind of staring into the middle distance. And people all over the internet were worried about Boulding. But Odette Youssef says Patriot Front was trying to present itself as friendly and accessible. So in D.C., they made a point to be really visible, but not violent or disruptive.
4: they look like the guy at Best Buy. Like, they've got the khakis and like the polo shirt, and they look very approachable. And that is part of that optic that they are trying to cultivate, you know, not scary, but still a show of force.
0: Yeah, they're not building a treehouse in the backyard. They're building a white ethnostate. So if we were to do kind of like a taxonomy of white nationalism, right, if you could sort of like sketch out the like sort of giant universe of white nationalism, how does Patriot Front position itself in relation to the other groups out there? Like, why would somebody join Patriot Front and not the Klan or some other neo-Nazi group?
4: So first of all, I think the Klan is just passe. Like, okay. I don't think that people, like young Gen Z dudes, are like, oh, the Klan, like that's where the cool kids are at. You know, even though the ideology really is the same, it's the presentation that differs. And this has been true throughout history. You know, I've said in my reporting, like, Patriot Front is basically neo-Nazi skinheads with a different presentation, right? Different optics. One thing I will note, though, is that Patriot Front, like many of these neo-Nazi organizations, is not political. You know, it's I've gotten this question from people before, like, oh, are they pro-Trump? No, they're not pro-Trump.
0: When you say not political, you mean like not partisan?
4: Yeah, they're not for like a political party. Like, they're not for working within the political system to achieve their goal.
0: Okay.
4: You know, Patriot Front falls into a category of what would be called accelerationist groups. Accelerationism is an idea that the only way to build the fascist future, the far-right fascist future, is by accelerating the collapse of society and government and order that currently exists, so that from the ashes, something new can be built, and that new thing would be a white ethnostate. And so these guys are basically advocates for race war, for anything that sort of accelerates just disorder. Mm-hmm. The difference between Patriot Front, though, and some other groups that fall within the accelerationist spectrum is that you don't really hear about, like, members of Patriot Front plotting attacks on, like, the energy grid or things like that.
0: Huh.
4: You hear about that from some groups that would be considered even further right, like within the accelerationist spectrum. And what Chris Goldsmith told me is that Patriot Front is a bit of like an entryway to those other groups. Like, the churn in Patriot Front is high. Hmm. Guys join, they fall out because of just, you know, they get sick of Thomas Rousseau or they get sick of each other, whatever. But they still believe all those things. And so they might go and join other groups that are even more extreme in what they would do or what they would encourage in terms of achieving that end state. But the end goal is the same.
0: It's like the gateway organization into the larger white supremacist universe.
4: That's right. Yeah. And so they may go on to those other organizations or groups or networks where there is more, you know, sort of criminal behavior actually that is encouraged and that they believe might be necessary to accelerate social collapse.
0: So obviously these guys, they're white nationalists, but you say they have a bunch of other grievances that kind of feel straight out of our culture wars, right? Trans issues, queer phobia, those kind of things. How intentional is that sort of positioning? It's like, we care about the sort of things that white, normie, conservative men care about.
4: Very intentional. Hmm. I think what they are hoping to portray or to project is that, you know, they are a group of organized men who, you know, share these beliefs, and they're out putting on what they are terming a patriotic display, right? Like, dressed in the red, white, and blue patches, organized, orderly is what we saw in DC, but, you know, standing firm on their values. And it absolutely is intended to signal to men who are on the right, but not as far right, that this is a group that they should think about.
0: Hmm. So, okay, I was reading one article about Patriot Front that called them unserious but threatening. So, like, how worried should we be about groups like Patriot Front?
4: Yeah, I mean, Patriot Front has long been regarded as a group of LARPers, you know, live action role play guys who like to put on costumes and like do these marches around town or whatever. And to some extent, that is correct. They are not, as I said, they're not out there trying to bomb energy facilities, but they are not harmless. You know, one of the remarkable civil lawsuits that targeted Patriot Front concerned an attack that Patriot Front members made on an African-American musician in Boston. This was also around July 4th festivities. And they have changed that man's life forever. Mm-hmm. It was an attack in broad daylight. I think that shows a lot about who these people are. You know, they are advocating for social strife. They're advocating for the harm of people that are not Christian, white, cisgender men. Mm-hmm. And whether they are reaching a larger audience through these displays and seeming benign, you know, and recruiting greater numbers through that, like, that's something that we should worry about, as we also should be worrying about the fact that they have been involved in violent assaults.
0: Does Patriot Front feel more empowered in this moment right now where Trump is in office? You mentioned that Rousseau, this organization, or the sort of precursor to this organization, came out of Unite the Right, which was emboldened by the first Trump administration. So how do they feel about this moment now?
4: So I think there's a few ways to answer that question. You know, one thing that I think is striking about the Patriot Front that showed up in D.C. Mm-hmm. and more recent records that have leaked from within that organization is that the membership count now may be as high as 500 people, which is probably more than double what it was back in June of 2022 when I actually was in Coeur d'Alene, Idaho, when they were trying to disrupt a pride event there and actually were disrupted by local police. So
0: Patriot Front seems to be growing.
4: So the numbers appear to have grown over the last few years.
0: Okay.
4: But on the other hand, when I heard about them marching in D.C., part of me was like, why? You know, like,
0: say more about that.
4: The amount of activity from far right militias or extremist groups has really gone down since January when Trump took office again. And the thinking around that has been that many of these groups have seen things that they have been agitating for, you know, removal of immigrants, that kind of thing, enacted. And so the need for them to show up outdoors in public demonstrations, that kind of thing, has just been lower. Mm-hmm. And so that's why I was surprised that Patriot Front would have gone through the trouble of staging this. But I think it's also interesting because it shows that even with everything that the Trump administration has put into effect with the removal of immigrants, it's not enough for Patriot Front. You know, their agenda is even more extreme than what the administration is doing. So, you know, some of me has wondered, like, these guys, like, why are they mailing money to Thomas Rousseau every month for stickers and spending time, like, putting it out on, you know.
0: Maybe they're just crafty dudes, you know, on top of everything. You know what I mean?
4: You know, it's an investment of time and money when, you know, arguably, if they want to see a white ethnostate, they could join ICE and assist in the removal of immigrants and get paid to do it. I mean, that is, I don't have an answer to that question. Like, that's still a little bit confusing to me. I asked Christopher Goldsmith that question, and he said that really it is about that community aspect of it for them. These are not just MAGA guys. You know, they might not be MAGA at all. These are neo-Nazis. You know, maybe the community that they're trying to join up with are neo-Nazis.
0: Coming up, while data shows that far-right extremism is on the rise, the Trump administration is turning its attention and its powers to prosecute towards people it says are extremists on the left.
4: There's a real concern about what this is going to mean also domestically for freedom of speech or anybody that's involved really in any leftist organizing.
0: That's coming up, y'all. Keep it locked. Stay with us. 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
6: 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Later on Away with Words, we'll hear about a new book full of descriptive words for England's soggy climate, with more than 180 terms for rainy weather. Would you take an umbrella if it's flisky or flobby outside? We'll hear about the meaning behind June gloom in Southern California or Snowvember on the East Coast, and a new term for vehicles getting bigger and bigger, car spreading. And has your mother sold your mangle? 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Sunny, windy, and hot today in Tucson with a high near 110. In the Sierra Vista area, sunny and very warm with a 30% chance of rain and a high of 99 degrees. There's an extreme heat warning in effect for both areas until Monday night at 8.
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0: This is Code Switch, the show about race and identity from NPR. I'm Gene Demby. So we've been talking to our colleague, Odette Youssef. She covers domestic extremism here at NPR. And Odette says, yes, we should be aware of white nationalist extremists like Patriot Front, you know, the group that descended on Washington, D.C. earlier this summer. But anybody concerned about the creeping threat of white nationalism should probably be paying much more attention to what the Trump administration is doing. So, Odette, we've been talking about Patriot Front, the white nationalist group that made headlines after they descended on D.C. on July 4th. And obviously, since the beginning of the Trump era, we've seen a lot of very public gatherings of, like, mask-off white supremacy, perhaps most infamously at the Unite the Right rally back in 2017. But the Trump administration is not particularly concerned with that kind of far-right extremism. In fact, Secretary of State Marco Rubio convened this big gathering of leaders from almost like 5 dozen other countries because the Trump administration wanted to call attention to what it called the urgent threat of far-left extremism. So what happened at this event and what came out of it policy-wise?
4: So this event, the State Department says there were 60 nations in attendance, and the framing around this was really coming from the U.S. State Department. Mm-hmm. And what they are trying to do is bring together countries that came together after the 9/11 attacks in a coalition to fight Islamist terrorism, but this time with a focus on what they are terming far-left terrorism. And I think the framing about this has been a little bit interesting for me to see, just because the data have not shown far-left terrorism to be as deadly as far-right terrorism has been across the years. You know, just the literal body count pales in comparison. And I think we can think very easily of attacks, mass shootings, that kind of thing, that were motivated just here in the United States, but also in other countries by people who've adopted far-right beliefs. And so this is an effort to convene sort of an international coalition that is focusing on people because of what their politics are, what their beliefs are, rather than focusing on criminal behavior that's born out of an ideology. And so there's a real concern about what this is going to mean also domestically for freedom of speech or anybody that's involved really in any leftist organizing. You asked what's come out of it. You know, that very day that they had the meeting, the State Department issued restrictions on people that would travel to the U.S., foreign nationals traveling to the U.S. that may be associated with what they call far-left terrorist groups.
0: So Marco Rubio said that people talk about far-left terrorism as a kind of right-wing fever dream. But he says
8: it actually needs to be taken very seriously. Like, do the people who research political extremism agree with his diagnosis of the situation?
4: No, I'll say in my reporting, I mean, that's a total mischaracterization, actually, of what the counterterrorism field view on this is. You know, everyone that I've talked to in the course of my years of reporting on domestic extremism is aware that the primary source of domestic terrorism was the left 50 years ago. In the 1970s, you had groups like the Weather Underground and some other groups, Black Liberation Army, that actually were responsible for quite serious bomb plots, murdering police, that kind of thing. So it's not like a political bias that has identified the right as the source of the most lethal attacks that we've seen in recent years. It's just that that's what the facts are. And so, you know, I think the administration has been trying to sort of portray that focus as like a political bias, but the data are really quite clear on it.
8: I mean, the Trump administration has also gone after the Southern Poverty Law Center, investigating them for allegedly funding white supremacist groups. And if you don't know, the SPLC maintains this widely respected, widely cited database of extremist groups in the United States. It was founded to build legal cases against groups like the KKK. So it seems kind of like the Trump administration is going after this independent organization that also keeps the receipts on a lot of right-wing extremists. How does the Justice Department's case against the SPLC fit into this, the initiatives that the Trump administration has taken up to go after what it sees as like liberal and left-wing groups?
4: Yeah. So I guess just to sort of set the table a bit, I feel like the Trump administration is using a number of tools to sort of position on this, right? We've just talked about the State Department using its tool of designating foreign terrorist organizations and the Treasury Department using its tools of like sanctioning those who provide material support to foreign terrorist organizations. So that's like one category.
8: Right.
4: Another thing that President Trump has done is he has issued a number of executive orders. One of them that has caused a great deal of concern within civil society is it's called NSPM 7, National Security Presidential Memorandum Number 7.
8: Okay.
4: Which essentially kind of puts out a warning sign to any entity or individual that may have provided funding or other support to what the Trump administration considers to be the radical left. And so the case against the SPLC is perceived among the people that I've spoken to about it as sort of like a test case of NSPM 7, the administration sort of going after a civil society organization. And so we will see how that case will hold up in court. What I think is very interesting about the SPLC case is I was not surprised that the administration would go after the SPLC. Like, the SPLC has been largely maligned by the GOP for years. What I expected was the administration to go after the SPLC from a tax perspective, maybe audit them or something like that. But instead, what the administration has done is it's leveled criminal charges against the SPLC, which was quite surprising, saying that basically they engaged in wire fraud with the banks, having all these accounts that they were using to pay their secret informants to white nationalist groups, and that the banks weren't aware of what those accounts really were for, and also of defrauding SPLC donors by using donor money that they were saying would help fight extremism, but actually they were saying it was funding white nationalism because some of the informants were highly placed sources within white nationalist groups. It was interesting to read the charges because there is a history, actually, of the Department of Justice itself paying white nationalist and far-right informers. And we know that, in fact, in some cases, that has created danger for Americans or the public. And so, you know, it was interesting to see that they were sort of leveling those charges against the SPLC, which itself has been credited with essentially putting Klan groups, skinhead groups out of business. And I think everyone I've spoken to has said that it's almost laughable to accuse the SPLC of trying to keep extremist organizations in business just so they can continue.
8: There were reports under the Biden administration that it was white supremacist groups that were responsible for a disproportionate amount of political violence, which you said is, like, is borne out in the data. So these two administrations have seen the threat of rising political violence in the United States and political extremism in the United States through completely different lenses and as having completely different sources. Like, what do you make of that?
4: Well, I would correct that a bit because, okay, you know, former FBI Director Christopher Wray, a Trump appointee, himself testified multiple times before Congress that the most lethal and persistent threat when it comes to Homeland Security is white supremacists. Mm-hmm. This was a Trump appointee. It was just not like debated among people who do serious data analysis. And I think that's why this campaign feels just purely political rather than based in any real evidence.
8: So Patriot Front is clearly a right-wing organization. The Trump administration is convening all these countries and groups to do something about left-wing extremism. But one of the sort of discomfiting facts about the news in this moment we live in is that we have these incidents of really high-profile political violence in which the actors actually have kind of incoherent ideological motives, right? Like, I'm thinking of the guy who shot Charlie Kirk, the other guy who attempted to assassinate Donald Trump back in 2024. Like, they're nihilists and their politics are sort of idiosyncratic. So, like, what do we do with all these violent political actors whose politics don't really fit neatly on a left-right spectrum?
4: Yeah. So this has been a trend that's growing domestically and internationally, sort of these like non-ideological terrorism. And it's been responsible for everything from school shootings to, as you mentioned, like the attempted assassination of President Trump in Butler, Pennsylvania.
8: And I know a lot of people would hear that are characterizing that assassination type as like, how could that not be ideological? But like his own writings were sort of hard to pin down, right? I mean, it's the people say like, oh, that's obviously ideological behavior. He's going after the head of state.
4: Yeah, I mean, it's political violence because it was an attack on, you know, a political candidate at that time. Like, that is what qualifies this as political violence. But it didn't seem like they were trying to make a political statement or advocate for some political cause through that attack, right? Again, citing that former FBI director, Christopher Wray, he called this salad bar extremism, where you had this sort of take a little bit of this, a little bit of that, and like somehow the big picture is just that they're sort of maladjusted people who want to achieve some sort of fame within a subculture online, typically, that extols those kind of attacks. And so this is a growing issue. And it also concerns, in some cases, the grooming of young children online into behaviors of self-harm and harm against other people. It's actually quite a high priority, is my understanding, for law enforcement at every level. They're seeing more and more kids getting ensnared in networks that are non-ideological, misanthropic, and just sort of extolling violence for the sake of violence. And that's the sort of thing that one would expect to see a global convening of law enforcement around, because those are truly transnational networks and they can only be confronted across borders.
8: So the Trump administration is obviously framing the political left as a growing threat to America. How much does it matter who is in power when the government is deciding which basket of beliefs and ideologies are seen as especially dangerous?
4: So if the work is done properly, there should be no discussion of beliefs, right? There should be a focus on identifying criminal activity and prosecuting criminal activity. That is something that would always preface the FBI director's comments before Congress, is that we don't go after people because of what they believe. We go after people because they're engaged in criminal activity. And that really is what I think is so concerning about this administration, is that they have really sort of pivoted away even from the pretense of going primarily after criminal activity. And they are talking up front about ideology as sort of the reason that people might engage in criminal activity. And it's just, you know, very troubling when you consider that in America, you can believe anything you want to believe. It's just a question of whether you're going to act on it in a way that is criminal, right?
8: Odette Youssef is a national correspondent for NPR who covers extremism. Thank you, Odette.
4: Thank you.
8: And that's our show. Coming up on Life Kit, what to do when you're too upset to think straight.
9: No matter how intense, no matter how awful it feels in this moment, it will pass.
1: 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It was edited by Courtney Stein. Our engineer was An Lee Huang.
8: As for me, I'm Gene Demby.
1: I'm B.A. Parker.
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6: 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Singer Van Morrison is proud of his hometown, and Belfast, Northern Ireland, is proud of him. On the next Travel with Rick Steves, we'll hear how you can go for a moon dance on Cypress Avenue to see the sights along the city's Van Morrison Trail. Travel with Rick Steves, Sundays at 5 a.m. on NPR 89.1. Sunny, windy, and hot today in Tucson with a high near 110. In the Sierra Vista area, a 30% chance of storms with a high of 99. There's an extreme heat warning in effect for both areas.
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10: 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I'm Marielle Segarra.
9: Distress is inevitable. Pain is an inevitable part of life. And so much of what we do are attempts to avoid distress and pain. We drink when we're anxious, or we lash out at people when we're angry. Those behaviors are the result of not knowing how to tolerate what feels intolerable in that moment, which is that emotional experience.
11: You're listening to Life Kit, and you just heard from Shireen Rizvi. She's a professor of psychiatry and behavioral sciences at Montefiore Einstein. She co-wrote a book called Real Skills for Real Life, and it's filled with distress tolerance skills that come from dialectical behavior therapy. That's a form of therapy that helps people understand the connections between their thoughts, their behaviors, and their emotions. She says, according to this framework, in moments of distress, we have these two options.
9: We could try to change the situation that's causing us distress, but sometimes we can't just remove the problem or solve the problem. And so in those moments, we have to learn how to accept the distress and respond in a more effective way.
11: On this episode of Life Kit, research-backed skills to help you tolerate distress. And these skills can make sense in a lot of different situations. When you're stuck in traffic, when you got in a fight with your partner, when your teenager is rude to you, and when you're dealing with big life events like illness or death. Okay, so the first distress tolerance tool we're going to talk about here from the book is something called TIP.
9: Mm-hmm.
11: It's an acronym, T-I-P. And it actually stands for four distinct skills that you can use in moments when you're so distressed that you just can't think straight. You say in the book,
12: These are not skills to help you solve the problem, right?
9: Yes, exactly. And the idea is these are skills to help you go from, let's say, a 100 on a scale of 0 to 100 to an 80. And then when you're at an 80, you might be able to flip through the pages and find something else to do.
12: Okay, so TIP is an acronym. It stands for TIP. T is temperature. What does that mean?
9: Yeah, temperature is actually one of my favorite skills. This is going to sound really weird, but it's making your body think that you have just dived into extremely cold water. And the reason we do that is because there's such a thing called the mammalian dive reflex, which is a reflex that all mammals have, that when we are submerged in cold water, it increases the likelihood of survival. And the reflex does things like slows down your heart rate, slows down your respiratory rate. Those are things that we also often need when we're in high degrees of distress and are physiologically aroused. So the way that we practice this skill is to get a large kitchen bowl, fill it with very cold water with some ice cubes in it so that it's pretty cold. You take a deep breath, and then you plunge your face, wow, your eyes and your temples in particular, into the water while holding your breath and staying there for as long as possible.
12: So that's T. I is intense exercise. So are you running up the stairs really fast?
9: You're doing anything you can to get your heart rate up quickly. So the idea behind that is that it's almost paradoxical, but in that moment of high agitation, high distress, you're actually revving yourself up. And then when you stop the exercise, that decrease in heart rate comes on, you feel calmer, the endorphins kick in, and so on.
12: Interesting. Okay, P is paced breathing. What does this mean?
9: When we're distressed and in high anxiety, we tend to breathe from our chest, which is actually more hyperventilating and is the opposite of relaxing, right? It gets us more revved up. So we want to breathe from our belly area. The second quality of paced breathing is to slow your breath down. And the third component of paced breathing is that you want your exhale to be longer than your inhale. So you might practice this with your belly, for example, breathing in for a count of 4 and then breathing out for a count of 6.
12: And then we actually have one more P, which is paired or progressive muscle relaxation. And that means like going through your body muscle group by muscle group, tensing the muscles as tight as you can and then releasing them.
9: Yes, exactly. And the idea is that if you tense your muscles as hard as you can and then relax, you actually get to a greater sense of relaxation than if you just tried to relax without tensing the muscle first. And then the paired piece is to say the word relax or to say the word calm or some other cue word that you associate then with the relaxation piece.
12: You have another set of skills in here that go by the acronym IMPROVE. You say in the book, these skills are designed to make difficult moments better in some usually small way. Walk me through what IMPROVE stands for.
9: So I think about IMPROVE as being a set of strategies for those moments where you can't do anything about the problem right now, but maybe there's a way to make it a little bit better. And so the acronym stands for 7 separate skills. The first is imagery. In the moment of crisis and difficulty, using visual imagery to think about something calming, going to your happy place, bringing to mind a particular image that is soothing and relaxing to you. Mm-hmm. The M stands for meaning, and that's spending time thinking about what meaning you can draw from the experience, no matter how hard it is. So this is really hard right now, and at least I'm learning that I can tolerate it.
12: I found it helpful thinking about this after going through cancer treatment that now I'm like, I have more trust that I can handle whatever comes in my life.
9: Mm-hmm. Yeah, I love that. And actually, I didn't know that about you, but I also went through cancer treatment. Uh-huh. And I think that I use these skills a lot, but I actually think that I have that similar experience where I wouldn't wish cancer on anyone. And I did feel like it changed me in particular ways that I'm actually grateful for.
13: Yeah, I'd rather that it hadn't happened. But
9: yes.
13: Yeah. But since it did, you know, there was something that I got out of it.
9: Yeah.
13: Okay, the P stands for prayer.
9: The P stands for prayer. And here you could pray to God if that's something that you do. But we also want this to be something that anyone could do, no matter how religious or spiritual they are. And so we also say pray to your own self, to your own inner wisdom, to ask for support and guidance and to give yourself love.
13: R is relaxation.
9: Yeah, it's saying, in this moment that's really challenging for me, I'm going to intentionally do something that makes me feel a little calm and actually gives me a sense of pleasure in some small way. So what's my favorite coffee drink or my favorite tea that I can just sit quietly and drink? Can I take a relaxing shower or a bath? Can I take 5 minutes to just lay in bed and relax?
13: O is one thing in the moment, putting your full attention into just one thing that you're doing right now.
9: Yeah. So often when we're in high distress or we're freaking out about something, our mind is in a million different places. And in order to help us feel a little better in this one moment, what we try to do was to say, throw yourself completely into just one thing. For example, you're practicing relaxation by having a cup of tea. Just do that. Right. And when you start having thoughts about what's going to come next, let that go and bring your attention back.
13: And then V is for vacation. It's like giving yourself a little mini 20-minute vacation.
9: Exactly. Most of us can't afford, either time-wise or financially, to just take a vacation whenever we're in stress. But what is something that you could do for even 5 minutes or 10 minutes that makes you have that sense of, I'm just taking a break? So maybe it's looking at a gossip website or a trashy magazine or laying down on the couch and watching a 30-minute TV show. Anything that gives you a sense of, I am just taking a break and I'm doing something fun and relaxing for myself.
13: Okay, so the last letter is E, encouragement. What does this mean?
9: It basically means learn how to encourage yourself and be a cheerleader for yourself. Some people find this really hokey, but actually most of us are really bad at this, which is the skill of being able to say to yourself, you can do this. Keep going. And I often say for people that have a hard time with this, it's say to yourself what you would say to a friend, because most of us are good at encouraging other people and not as good as encouraging ourselves.
13: Even just saying it with that tone for me helps. Like, you got this. Of course you got this. You know, it's like I'm being my own friend in that moment.
9: And making it a little bit lighter.
13: Yeah. You also have some distress tolerance skills that are more long term. And one of them I really liked was willingness. I feel like I haven't heard this before. When does it make sense to use this skill?
9: We have to accept really difficult, challenging things in our lives. But to accept it, we have to have a quality of willingness to go there, as opposed to willfulness, which is how we often operate. So willfulness is saying, this shouldn't be this way. Why me? Mm-hmm. This shouldn't have happened. He shouldn't have done that. We are constantly having should statements. But saying he shouldn't have done that is actually kind of denying the reality that he did do that. Mm-hmm. So willingness is this quality of moving towards acceptance with an open mind to say, I am willing to approach this instead of being willful and stubborn and refusing to accept what is.
13: It makes me think about going back to getting cancer, people would say to me, do you ever feel like, why me? You know? And I really didn't feel that too much. Like, I wanted to turn it around to, why not me? One in something like 8 women get breast cancer. So it was unexpected, but maybe not that unusual. And that framing actually helped me, because it's like, if why not me for this terrible thing, then also why not me for some really exciting things that I want to do when I get better? You know, why not me like finally go on that trip to Japan? Or why not me having kids? Why not me like living in a beautiful space, you know?
14: Yeah. It's interesting because it reminds me of, I think this is more of a Zen practice or saying, where it's kind of like experience the non-headache or the non-toothache. That when we have a headache or a toothache, our full attention is drawn to that. And we might have those kinds of thoughts. Why me? Why now? What about all the moments that we don't have a headache or a toothache? We don't say, why me in those moments, right? And so can we learn to be willing to accept and embrace the reality of whatever life gives us, all of the positives and all of the negatives?
13: Some of this is changing your thoughts, but then there's also changing your posture. Tell me about that.
14: So often when we are feeling willful, we would likely find that our body is tense in some way. Perhaps our shoulders are up, our jaw is clenched. And so there are ways that we could focus on changing our body. And by doing that, we can actually send signals back to our brain that, oh, this is not so terrible. So, for example, having what we say is a willing posture, which is kind of often opening up your chest, you know, sitting or standing upright, pushing your shoulders back, and adopting willing hands is a phrase that we use, where if you're sitting, you sit with your hands face up in your lap. And it's such a subtle and small thing, but if you notice what happens if you're sitting and you just place your hands gently on your lap, palms up, it's almost like a signal to your brain, to yourself, to the world, I am open, meaning I am accepting of what's happening. And the other thing that we do with our body is adopt what we call a half smile, where we very gently and sometimes very subtly turn up the corners of our mouth ever so slightly to adopt that more serene facial expression, actually communicates back to your brain that things are okay.
13: I imagine that this advice will be very helpful for some people, and then it'll really annoy others who are like, yeah, but I'm dealing with something really difficult, or like, this isn't going to solve my problem, or it almost feels like, you know, toxic positivity or something, you know, like just put a smile on your face and then all these horrible things that are happening are fine.
14: Yeah, all things that I hear on a daily basis when I teach these skills. So a couple of different things that I say in response. So one is increasing the number of tools that you have in your toolbox. So I want you to have all of the tools, as many as you can possibly have. And that doesn't mean that you're going to use all of them, but you have them all and they're available to you. The second thing is that this is all an experiment. Gather data. Try it. You have these thoughts that this isn't going to work, or it's just going to lead to some other terrible outcome. Just notice that, but try it, practice it, and report back. Let me know how it goes. The third piece is this whole idea that we are trying to give people skills to manage distress, as we've been talking about, but also skills to solve problems. So if, you know, you're in this horrible relationship that you feel like you can't get out of, How do you use the distress tolerance skills in moments when you need them to help you cope with a really difficult moment? But at the same time, how are we going to either change this relationship or get you out of this relationship in a way that's more sustainable and also will lead to overall greater peace and happiness and less negativity?
13: Mm-hmm. Yeah, these skills are not meant to solve your problems.
14: Exactly.
13: Shireen, thank you so much for this.
14: Thank you so much for having me.
13: All right, time for a recap. Takeaway one, TIP skills. These are helpful in moments when you're so distressed that you can't think straight. T stands for temperature. I stands for intense exercise. P stands for paced breathing. And P also stands for paired muscle relaxation. Takeaway two, we have the improve skills. These are designed to make difficult moments better in some small way. I stands for imagery. M stands for meaning. P stands for prayer. R is for relaxation. O is one thing in the moment. V is vacation. And E is for encouragement. Lastly, takeaway three, try the skill of willingness, which is useful when you're dealing with a longer-term situation that's causing you distress and you find yourself denying reality, trying to control everything, or focusing on what should have happened instead. Now, I want to be really clear. These tools are not meant to solve your problems. They're options for how to get through difficult moments. All right, that's our show. This episode of Life Kit was produced by Sylvie Douglas and Claire Marie Schneider. Megan Kane is our senior supervising editor, and Lauren Gonzalez is our executive producer. Engineering support comes from Jimmy Keeley. 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I'm Mariel Segarra. Thanks for listening. You've been listening to Life Kit from NPR.
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16: 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Sunny, windy, and hot today in Tucson with a high near 110. In the Sierra Vista area, sunny and very warm with a 30% chance of rain and a high of 99 degrees. There's an extreme heat warning in effect for both areas until Monday night at 8.
17: I'm calling about a word that I used all growing up called ballycatters. Basically a wall of ice that's built up by pans of ice catching up on the shore and on the rocks. Basically, it just makes a wall of jagged pans of ice and slush.
18: I took a picture and I was leaving. I texted the picture to friends and family and said, what a gorgeous view of a gorge. And it hit me that I needed to call you guys about a gorgeous gorge.
19: And he said he always loved coming across the word esophagastroduodenoscopy.
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0: Parts of the Northwest got a lot of rain earlier this summer and spring, and now the high grasses and brush are turning to brittle as triple-digit heat bakes the land. A cold front, relatively speaking, is blowing in this weekend, which is not expected to bring any rain, but there is a possibility of dry lightning strikes that could ignite more fires. And fire crews are more concerned about the winds causing existing out-of-control wildfires to spread. Kirk Sigler, NPR News, Boise.
1: In southern Europe, containment of one wildfire threat has allowed about 200,000 people to return home. In southwestern France, emergency crews have managed to pull back on fire threats in Spain and Portugal as well, but fires persist elsewhere in France and also in Greece. This is NPR News in Washington. The new chair of the National Governors Association says he is concerned about possible Trump administration efforts to influence upcoming midterm elections. Governor Wes Moore, a Maryland Democrat, pointed to the president's efforts to restrict voting by mail and said he was also concerned the president might deploy federal troops or agents to polling places. Plans by the United States to reduce the number of locations that service visa operations in several African countries is taking effect. Michael Koloki has details.
2: U.S. embassies and consulates in over 20 African cities are realigning their routine visa services. The affected locations include Lusaka in Zambia, Namibia's capital Windhoek, and the South African city of Durban. Residents of those areas who wish to apply for a U.S. visa will be required to apply through one of 20 designated visa locations, such as Ghana's capital Accra and Nairobi in Kenya. According to the State Department, the changes aim to strengthen national security by promoting more uniform screening, vetting, and adjudication standards, as well as improving efficiency. The department adds that realigning visa services to designated hubs has previously been carried out successfully in several African nations and in Europe as well. For NPR News, I'm Michael Kaluki in Nairobi.
1: FIFA has scrapped a controversial plan to sell World Cup stakes to private investors. Under a proposal from FIFA President Gianni Infantino, the soccer body would have created a separate company to handle all commercial operations involving the World Cup and other tournaments, as well as sell stakes to minority investors. European members had vowed to boycott FIFA competitions. I'm Louise Schiavone, NPR News, Washington.
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4: You're listening to Away with Words, this show about language and how we use it. I'm Grant Barrett.
5: And I'm Martha Barnett. And Grant, I have three words for you, and I wonder if you can guess what they pertain to.
4: I love you. No. I don't know. What is it?
5: I love you too,
4: Grant. I mean, those are the three words that anyone wants to hear. What are your
5: three words, right?
4: Martha?
5: Well, I want you to hear the words Kelcher, Drisk, and Cow Quaker.
4: What? Kelcher, Drisk, and Cow Quaker. Oh, that was my law firm in my...
5: Right. Right.
4: They got me a good payday.
5: Sounds like they could.
4: What are we talking about here? Are these like farming terms?
5: Sort of.
4: No.
5: You're in the realm here.
4: Oh, is this from that article about thatched roofs?
5: No.
4: No, okay. I don't know. What is it?
5: It vaguely has to do with thatched roofs. A kelcher in the West Country of England is a heavy rain brought on by a strong wind.
4: Okay.
5: A drisk is a misty drizzle that makes everything seem to shimmer.
4: Oh, nice.
5: Isn't that nice? Yeah. And a cow quaker in the Midlands of England is defined as a cold spring shower that interrupts a mild morning and leaves newly pastured cattle shivering.
4: Oh, those are outstanding, Martha. You must have plucked these from a source.
5: I did. They're from a lovely book by Alan Connor. It's called 188 Words for Rain. And that title's a bit tongue-in-cheek because, as he notes in the book, the claim that the Inuit and Yupik people have 100 words for snow is misleading.
4: Oh, yeah. Absolutely misleading. Oh, I'm looking forward to this. I do love good weather language because it's this constant topic of conversation. And we do want to know the subtleties. We want to be able to mark and describe the intricacies of weather for our colleagues and family, right?
5: That's right. If you can talk about nothing else, you can talk about the weather. So we're going to do that later in the show.
4: Well, you can talk us about your weather words and weather language, 877-929-9673. There's something really special about that toll-free number. A, it's toll-free. B, it works in the United States and Canada. And C, you can call or text

0: That number again, 877-929-9673. Hello, you have a way with words.
1: Hi, Grant. Hi, Martha. This is Jeremy Cooley calling from Long Beach, California.
0: Long Beach. Love Long Beach. How you doing?
1: I'm doing great. How are you all?
0: All right. What's on your mind?
1: So I wanted to chat about the weather, specifically the Southern California phenomenon called June gloom. Story is, about a month ago in May, I was talking to a coworker of mine, and he was talking about the weather and saying, oh yeah, June gloom this. And so I was just thinking about it. I've lived in Southern California my whole life, and I know what June gloom is. And I wanted to know if there's other places in the world that have things like June gloom and what they're called and what they are.
0: Oh, yeah.
2: Oh, boy.
0: Oh, yeah. There's so much
2: to
0: this.
2: We should do a whole show on
0: People never stop talking about the weather, Jeremy.
2: Yeah. Yeah. Well, we should probably explain what June gloom is.
0: Yeah. Yeah. So it's the marine layer, right? That's these clouds and fog that are offshore. And because of differentials in air pressure for parts of the day, mostly during the day, it's offshore. But at night, when the air pressure changes, the temperature drops, it moves inland. And sometimes it manifests as cloud cover, but sometimes it manifests as fog.
2: Right. Yeah. And I remember moving out here from Kentucky and wondering what in the heck was going on with the weather. I thought California was sunny all the time. Nobody told me.
0: Well, not only that, if you're not used to it, when you see what looks like a cliff of fog a mile or two off of the coast, you're like, what Stephen King novel am I in? This is bizarre. What people usually say, Jeremy, and you know this, is May gray, June gloom, which means both of these months are a little overcast.
2: Yeah.
1: Right. And I Googled a little bit, and I actually found two others that I'd never heard before.
0: Yeah. Let's hear it.
2: Let's hear them.
1: No sky July.
0: Yeah.
2: Mm-hmm.
1: And then Foggest, which I love.
0: Oh, yeah. Well, there's also, in one book, somebody was talking about the weather in La Jolla, which is here in San Diego County, and they had a longer version. It went May gray, June gloom, July fry, August die.
1: Wow.
0: July and August are hot.
2: Yeah, and if it starts early, it's grapril.
0: Yeah.
2: You know, the last
1: I love that
2: of
1: too.
2: April.
1: That's
2: yeah.
1: very good.
0: Yeah. And you know, all right, some more of these. This is another California thing. Have you heard of Smogist and Smoketember and Smoketober?
1: I have never heard of those.
0: These are when the fires get bad and the weather is only part of the problem. The smoke from the wildfires contributes. In Buffalo, in the Great Lakes towns, they talk about Snowvember.
1: Okay.
0: Yeah,
1: I love
0: so
1: that.
0: Lots of snow in November. And in ski towns in the United States, and a bunch of them, where they want the snow because it's good for the skiing business, they talk about Miracle March. When you get these spring snowfalls, they will bring the customers to, you know, the lifts and the hills, to the runs. They want that. But also it gives you that snowpack that you need in the mountains so you have year-round water in your streams.
2: Right? Mm-hmm. You don't want January.
0: Yeah. Well, January works two ways. It's when January feels like June because it's too hot,
2: right.
0: Or June feels like January because it's too cold.
1: Right.
2: I think we could do a whole show on localized weather terms. I'm thinking about when you go to Portland and you say the mountain is out. And
0: the first time
2: I heard that, I thought, what? There's a mountain out? Or, you know, the hawk in Chicago, which is a really strong wind. Or you were talking about Northern California. We can't leave out Carl.
0: Oh, yeah. Carl, the fog in San Francisco.
2: Yeah.
0: I have a lot more of these month blends, too, but we'll just leave those for a minute. I did want to mention a British botanist named Tim Entwistle, who did popularize kind of in a more formal way these in-between seasons, like Sprinter for spring-winter blending and Sprummer for spring-summer blending, because he is saying that in large parts of the world, this is more accurate than saying we have four seasons in the year.
1: Hmm. Yeah, I love that. That's incredible. Thank you so much for all the fun new vocabulary words I've learned. Now I know going to... The next time I'm up in Oregon, I can talk about the mountain is out.
2: Yeah,
0: and you can talk about November and October and February buried.
2: Jeremy, see what you started.
1: I'm excited. If Grant is making puns, I've made a successful day.
0: I'm just repeating what other people have said.
2: But he's appreciating them, Jeremy.
0: All right, Jeremy.
2: Well played.
0: Thanks so much for your call,
1: All right,
0: dude.
1: Thank you so
0: Appreciate
1: much.
0: It.
1: I've been a listener
2: Thanks,
1: for
2: Jeremy.
1: Over 10 years. Love your show. Appreciate it.
2: Wow.
0: Awesome.
1: So happy to be on the show.
0: Be well.
2: Call us again
1: you too.
2: Sometime,
1: Thank you so much.
2: Jeremy.
0: Bye-bye.
1: Will do.
2: All right.
1: Bye-bye.
2: Bye-bye. Grant, I am sure there are people all over the place with more localized weather terms, which I would love to hear.
0: Oh, absolutely. There are a lot of ways to reach us. You can find all of our contact information, and there's a dozen ways to do it on our website at waywardradio.org or toll free. You can call or text in the United States and Canada, 877-929-9673.
2: We asked you for your favorite words, and Dave Spencer left us a voicemail with one. He used to work in the healthcare industry, and he said he always loved coming across the word esophagastroduodenoscopy.
0: Esophagastroduodenoscopy?
2: Yes.
0: Yes. I hear esophagus, I hear duodenum. Yep. What surgery is this?
2: Yep. This is when an endoscope is passed through the mouth and down the throat into the esophagus, stomach, and duodenum, or duodenum. You can say it either way. Mm-hmm. But it just goes to show that, a word can be beautiful even if it describes something unpleasant. Esophagastroduodenoscopy.
0: Well, a beautiful word that I know is toll-free, and that's our toll-free number, 877-929-9673. Hello, you have a way with words.
3: Hi, how are you?
0: I'm super-duper. How and who are you?
3: Okay, my name is Kim. I'm from Pittsburgh, Pennsylvania.
0: Hi, Kim. Welcome to the program. What's up?
3: Thank you. Hi. My mother was from the Deep South, in what's called the Black Belt of Alabama,
0: mm-hmm.
3: and she would always say, you're proging, or where are you proging today? And to me, it meant rambling.
0: Mm-hmm.
3: And my niece says dilly-dally. And we were talking about this word, and we're wondering how to spell it and what it means.
2: Sure. Yeah. I'd love to hear you use it in a sentence or two. How would you talk about it?
3: Thank you. I like to go out a lot and just mm-hmm. explore different areas, or even a kid in the house that's always getting into something. So you say you're proging.
2: Uh-huh. Mm-hmm.
3: Where are you proging today?
2: Mm-hmm. Mm-hmm. And how would you spell that?
3: Oh, I'm not sure. So I would try maybe, and I have looked, tried to Google it, and I couldn't find anything. I tried P-R-O-G-U-E
2: mm-hmm.
3: Or P-R-O-A-G.
2: Mm-hmm. Mm-hmm.
3: But between her Southern accent and my lack of seeing the word in print to know it, I couldn't find anything.
2: Okay, yeah. Well, one of those spellings is fairly common, P-R-O-G-U-E. And the other one is P-R-O-G, prog. And
3: okay.
2: It comes from a very old Germanic root that means to poke or prod or stab or probe. And in the UK, came to mean to forage or scrounge or go looking for food or supplies. Then immigrants to this country brought that food sense. And around the South, the American South and the Chesapeake Bay area and Ocracoke Island off the coast of North Carolina, the word prog came to mean poking around in marshes or mud holes, looking for whatever might turn up. And that sense got extended to just kind of poking around like you're talking about, going out to look for something. So it has a very, very long history.
3: Okay. And it's P-R-O-G. And my mom was probably the only person I heard say it.
0: Well,
2: is that right?
0: I love that as a data point, though, that she used it where she was. Yeah.
2: Yeah. In Alabama, right?
3: And now look, she was from Alabama. She moved to Pittsburgh when she was around 19 or 20 years old. And I've never heard anybody else say you're progin or you're rambling. So I think we were pretty much spot on with it. We just didn't know how to spell it. This is fabulous.
0: Yeah. And you will still hear the kind of hunting uses of it. We heard from Horace in North Carolina, who described it as when you're on a boat following the calendar seasons or the hunting seasons and just kind of trapping or fishing or hunting off by yourself, just doing whatever's allowed and whatever's available.
3: Okay, that feels good. I like that. She was a pioneer in that. Okay, very good.
0: All right. Thank you so much, Kim. Take care.
3: Thank you. Have a good day.
0: You too.
2: All right. Bye-bye.
3: Bye-bye.
2: If you're wondering about a word, Grant and I love to go proging about for information. Send us an email, words@waywardradio.org. Here's another word that I'd never heard involving rain. The term is stotting, S-T-O-T-T-I-N-G. That describes rain that's coming down heavily, hard enough to bounce. And in fact, in northern England, a stotting ball or a stotty ball is a rubber ball used in children's games.
0: Huh, so it's as if a bunch of hard rubber balls are falling.
2: Yeah, and bouncing around.
0: You can find all of our past episodes and more than a dozen ways to reach us on our website at waywardradio.org.
4: 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In the world of medical research, the gold standard for a new treatment is the randomized control trial. An economist in Kenya uses that method, not with medicine, but with textbooks. Also, business advice from the fashion designer Kenneth Cole, It's Planet Money and How I Built This, today at 3 on NPR 89.1. Sunny, windy, and hot today in Tucson with a high near 110. In the Sierra Vista area, sunny and very warm with a 30% chance of rain and a high of 99 degrees. There's an extreme heat warning in effect for both areas until Monday night at 8.

0: You're listening to Away with Words, the show about language and how we use it. I'm Martha Barnett.
1: And I'm Grant Barrett, and we're joined by the newly appointed Minister of Crazy Walks in North America, our quiz guy, John Chinesky. Hi, John.
2: Hello. Excuse me. I never know what I'm going to be doing when I walk into a room. Let me somehow make my way to a chair. Ah, there we go. And let's begin this quiz. Guys, a few years ago, I tried a theater quiz on you, and I forgot that most of the plays and musicals where I am here in New York have yet to go on tour and become well-known around the country. Critics called it a flop. Therefore, let's try a quiz based on more classic theater works. I'll change a single letter in the title of a popular musical, making a new valid word and a new title. Now, to clue you into the new title, I'll give you a few songs from the new musical's cast album that have been changed a little bit. Okay?
0: Oh, boy.
1: Okay, wow. Yeah. Sounds like you put a lot of work into this.
2: So here's an example. If I said, how do you solve a circle like Maria, my favorite rings, and 16 going on zero, the answer would be...
1: Sound of Music.
2: Well, I changed the letter in the Sound of Music to make what?
0: The Round of Music.
2: The Round of Music. Yes, very good. Okay, gotcha. You got the sample. That's a good sign. Here's the first one. Here are the songs from the cast album. Hello, Young Monkeys. Shall We Climb? Getting to Know Fay Wray.
1: Getting to Know Fay Wray. So these are all about primates or apes or gorillas or something.
2: Mm. Right. If you can identify the musical. Yeah. Okay. Sounds like Martha might have it. Yeah.
0: Yeah. How about The Kong and I?
2: The Kong and I.
1: Oh, nice.
2: Instead of The King and I. Yes. Very nice. Here's another. Something's Perfect. G Officer Supreme. I Feel Primo.
1: I feel pretty. Oh, so pretty. Is this Bye Bye Birdie or?
0: I think it's Best Side Story.
2: Best Side Story is correct. Yes. Well done. Instead of West Side Story. Something's Perfect, G Officer Supreme, and I Feel Primo. Here's another one. We Iron Together, Laundry School Dropout, Starch Lightning.
1: So the movie that it's, or show that it's based on is Grease, but I'm not.
2: All you gotta do is change a letter.
0: Oh.
1: Crease.
2: Yeah. Crease. Yes. Very good. If I Were Skink of the Forest, If I Only Had Iguana, Over the Gecko.
1: Oh, I want an iguana.
0: This is terrible. These are terrible puns.
2: They are not terrible.
0: Well, this has to be.
2: Yes.
0: We're off to see The Lizard of Oz.
2: The Lizard of Oz, yes, Martha. That is the quiz. You did fantastic. Well done. Bravo, bravo. Encore. Well, encore for you guys.
1: All right, there he goes with his new silly walk that's going to catch on and be the fad of the ages. Thanks, John. We'll see you next week.
2: Step aside. I take large steps.
1: Bye-bye.
0: Oh, my goodness.
2: Bye, guys.
0: Bye, John. Thanks.
1: We do a quiz once per episode, but we always like to get your jokes, puns, stories, and tales that have a funny punchline. You can call or text toll-free, 877-929-9673, or tell the whole sort of thing in email, words@waywardradio.org.
0: Hi, you have a way with words.
3: Hi, Martha. Hi, Grant. My name's Roderick. I'm calling from Jacksonville, Florida. 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
1: Woo! What?
0: All right.
1: Nice. Thanks, Roderick.
3: You like my
1: appreciate
3: intro?
1: It.
3: I've been practicing.
1: Got the patter down cold. What's up, Roderick?
0: You got it.
3: Yep. So I work in a cardiac electrophysiology practice. So electrophysiology, that's the management of heart rhythm disorders. And obviously a big part of that is doing EKGs or ECGs, electrocardiograms. That's sort of like the gold standard for detecting heart arrhythmias. An EKG is I put these electrode stickers all over your chest and your belly, and then I hook you up to all these wires. And so I do that about 25 to 30 times a day. So I see about 25, 30 patients a day. And a phrase that I get a lot is, Now I'm wired for sound, or I'm wired for sound. And I am just wondering where that came from and what that means.
0: The patients say that, really?
3: Yes, the patients say that. They look down at their chest, their belly. They see all these wires running across them, you know, the spider web of wires, of colorful wires. And, you know, they go, oh, you know, I'm wired for sound.
1: This is another whole call that we should do another time, Martha, about all these common responses that somebody like Roger hears all the time, but the person saying it thinks is original or first-time use.
0: Yeah, that's a great idea. I'm thinking all I've ever said is, that's cold.
3: Right, yep, that's another one, yep.
1: Well, all right, so there are two kind of high points of what I'm about to tell you, and one of them is the telegraph, and another one is the movie business. But let's go back a little further in that. Wire, as a an extruded metal strand, has existed for a very long time. It was used before electricity. It was even mastered by humans to make jewelry or as a fastener and for other purposes. But when the telegraph came along, by the 1850s, we get the verb to wire, W-I-E-R, meaning to send someone a message. Or you could send a wire as the noun, meaning you're sending the message over the telegraph. Basically, the signal is transmits over the wire, somebody writes it down on paper, and it turns into a telegram. That's when it goes from telegraph to telegram, and ta-da, there you have it. And then by the 1890s, you start to get people talking about something being wired as an adjective, meaning it's connected by electrical lines or wires of any kind, or maybe to a power source or any kind of electrical apparatus, really. But then our phrase here that you're asking about, Roger, this wired for sound phrase, emerges in the late 1920s or so as a term of art, because cinemas, movie theaters, were being fitted with electrical sound equipment so they could present the new talking pictures. It was this huge transition moment from silent pictures to talking pictures. And in a lot of business writing in the 1920s, where they're talking about, you know, basically how to run a cinema, and also in the advertising promoting these new fangled developments to customers, they use that expression, wired for sound, and it becomes something almost a cliche, but not quite a cliche, but definitely something that stands out at you, sometimes even put in quotation marks because they recognize whoever was authoring whatever it was, the advertisement or the business journal article, they recognized that it was this term that had some special outside significance that needed to be set off so that you knew that there was something unusual or important about it. And if your theater wasn't wired for sound, you couldn't show talking pictures, which meant you might go out of business. But the meaning quickly broadened to describe any space that you might add microphones or loudspeakers, so you could have auditoriums, studios, churches, buses, trains, political rallies. And so very quickly, wired for sound starts to be used anytime wires involved for anything, whether or not there's sound, whether or not there are movies. And you find people using it. B.G. Woodhouse in the 1940s uses it to describe somebody using an ear trumpet, you know, to help her because she was hard of hearing. He describes her as being wired for sound.
3: Interesting.
0: Roderick, you've given people who are getting EKGs something to think about the next time they
3: sure
0: do,
3: have
0: you know?
3: Yep. Wired for sound.
0: So much history.
1: All right. Well, thanks, Roderick. Appreciate it. Thanks
3: Thank
1: for doing the
3: so
1: hard
3: much.
1: Work out
0: thanks,
1: there in the
0: Roderick.
1: Medical field.
3: All right. Thanks.
1: Take Bye. Care. Bye-bye.
0: Well, we're hoping you're wired for sound and can talk to us. The number is 877-929-9673. Here's a new term I want to keep an eye on, car spreading. Have you run across this one?
1: Yeah, it's kind of like man spreading, but for cars, right? Where
0: yes.
1: they just take up more and more space and don't give way to anything else.
0: Yes, you're exactly right. Apparently, this term is starting to be used more and more in urban planning circles, particularly in Europe, because studies show that new cars are growing a little bit bigger every year. And supposedly, London and Berlin are set to lose over 100,000 parking spaces due to swelling car size. You know, you go to
1: wow.
0: some all those European countries, and the roads are really narrow. And there's also concern that bigger cars mean more pedestrians and bicyclists can be injured by them. So car spreading is a term that people are using, popularizing to try to reverse the trend.
1: Yeah, so to point out the car primacy, the idea that cars somehow are the first decision point when it comes to urban planning, which just doesn't have to be the case. 877-929-9673.
0: Hello, you have a way with words.
4: Hi, this is Jasmine calling from Miami.
0: Hey, Jasmine, we're glad to have you on the show. What's on your mind today?
4: I had a word that I wanted to know more about, and it's the word boo.
0: Which kind of boo?
4: Like boo, like more like it's a term of endearment, or like a you know, you call someone your boo. It's heavily used, like, and it's a pretty popular term, but it's more like in the, like, you know, African American community. Mm-hmm. You say like, "Hey boo," or "That's my boo." Usher and Alicia Keys made a number one hit song called "My Boo,"
1: and they tore it up. So, that was a great song.
4: yeah. So I know that it's popular in, like, you know, in my community, but I also know, like, the 1900s or so, like, the term, what is it, beau?
1: Yeah, from, like, the French for beautiful or attractive, beau. Yeah. Mm-hmm.
4: Yeah, so, I don't know, I just wanted to know maybe if you guys had some insight on that word.
1: Yeah, there are a couple of different inflection points here that I want to emphasize, but like a lot of words, you know, the path isn't linear, and it's not altogether clear. But I want to confirm for you, yes, it is more common in the Black English world, at least since the 1980s. Mm-hmm. And although there have been very popular songs, like you mentioned, that use boo, and it pops up here and there, and white people talking to white people, it's still very African-American, still very much Black English. And so it hasn't lost that sense. To mean, you know, your honey, kind of the same linguistic space as honey or baby, when you're talking to your sweetie or your shorty or whoever. But older than that is boo-boo, the word twice used as an affectionate term, which goes back to the very early 1900s in a bunch of songs. Pretty much used exactly the same way. We would talk about my boo-boo. And it's possible, and it's not sure, that it might come from an intentional mispronunciation of beautiful. So, which leads us back to beau. So you'd say bootyful instead of beautiful. So instead of that B-Y-O-O sound, you would just do a B-O-O sound, bootyful. And so it's the kind of thing that you'd use in lovey-dovey language when you're talking to your sweetie, my boo-boo.
4: Yeah, you kind of like add some flair to it, or
1: I mean, like you do with your sweetie,
4: okay,
1: right? You're always coming up with new stuff for your sweetie. They cause you to be eloquent, I think, when there's real love there,
4: right?
1: But you know, Jasmine, there's another thing here that I want to toss in as a possible inflection point, which is the suffix poo, P-O-O. And not the naughty word that has to do with bodily functions, but a suffix that kind of indicates affection. So if you liked me, you might call me Granty Poo.
4: Granty Poo. Oh, my God. I do that without even thinking about it.
1: These diminutives, as they're known, or create what are known as hypocharistics, these affectionate terms for people. But the P in poo and the B in boo are easily replaceable with each other because they represent more or less the same mouth and lip position, but the only difference is whether or not you use your vocal cords when you say them. So they're it's very easy for a word to switch back and forth between that pronunciation over time. And, you know, and that French parallel you brought up earlier is definitely worth mentioning. This boo is such a simple one-syllable word that it has absolutely been reinvented several times in English, and it sounds like it occur in other languages besides the beau in French, which you use to describe a man who is attractive. In Yiddish, we have bubby and bubala, right? which originally meant grandmother, but later became generalized to mean a term of endearment for anyone. And in Indonesian, there's bu, boo, which is an affectionate term of address for your mother. It's such a basic fundamental sound that B sound coming off the lip followed by a vowel is also very similar to the first sounds that babies make. Ba-ba, right?
4: Nice.
1: Babbling.
4: Yes.
1: Yeah.
4: Okay. Okay. I like that. So yeah, but, I love terms of endearment. So, I called 20 different people boo. You know, friends.
1: You sound
4: family,
1: like a very caring person. But Jasmine, the main thing I want you to take away is that probably the modern boo is descended from the earlier boo boo, which is over 120 years old.
4: Okay, I love that. All right, well, I'm going to keep on watching this or listening to the show, and maybe I'll come back with another word.
1: Jasmine, take care of yourself, and we appreciate your time and your
0: thanks
1: fandom.
0: Thanks for a really sweet conversation.
4: Yes. Thank you so much. You guys are fun.
0: You too.
4: Bye.
0: Bye-bye. 877-929-9673.
1: Hello, you have a way with words.
5: Hey, Grant. Hey, Martha. This is George Zahn from Maple Grove, Minnesota. A while back, I was driving through West Virginia on my way back from my parents' house in Virginia. And I stopped at Grand View outside Beckley. And there you get literally a grand view of the New River Gorge, which if you've never been, it's truly spectacular sight. And I took a picture, and I was leaving. I texted the picture to friends and family and said, what a gorgeous view of a gorge. And it hit me that I needed to call you guys about a gorgeous gorge.
1: You thought of the two most gorgeous people you knew, and you had to call
5: us. That's right.
1: Yeah.
5: That's something like that.
1: So the question is, does gorge, G-O-R-G-E, in a geographical sense, have anything to do with gorgeous, G-O-R-G-E-O-U-S, meaning beautiful or very attractive?
5: Sure.
0: Yeah, there is a connection between those two words, but it's not what you might think. It's actually really surprising. The word gorge, as in a narrow canyon, comes from an old French word that means throat. And if you think about it, that makes sense because a gorge is essentially a throat in the landscape. And it goes back to a Latin root, gurgis, which means throat or gullet or jaws. And it can also mean gulf or whirlpool. And actually, the same root gives us the word regurgitate, which has nothing to do with being gorgeous. What's really interesting is that modern French retains that throat meaning. La gorge means the throat. If you have mal de gorge, you have a sore throat. Now, the word gorgeous itself may be related, but here's the connection with the idea of the throat. In the late Middle Ages, fashionable women wore an elaborate headdress that in English we call a wimple. And the part that covered the throat and the shoulders had its own name in French, from gorge, meaning throat. And over time, a beautiful wimple became a mark of an elegant woman, very, very fashionable. And then that term expanded to mean fond of dress or simply elegant. And from that, we get the word gorgeous. So these words are likely related, but it has to do with a throat. Isn't that wild?
5: Wow.
1: There are a couple other places where gorge still means throat in English. One of them is if you make someone's gorge rise by doing something nauseating, you make them vomit. And also as the verb to gorge yourself on food.
0: Yeah, there's that one too, right?
5: Oh, sure. Oh, my goodness. This goes much further than I thought.
1: Always does.
0: That's what we do, George. That's what we do.
1: All right. Take care of yourself. Call us again sometime, all right?
5: Yeah, this has been great. Thank you so much.
1: Sure. Bye-bye.
0: Thank you, George.
5: Bye.
0: Take care. Bye-bye.
5: All right. Bye-bye.
1: 877-929-9673 is this gorgeous phone number that you can call or text toll-free in the United States and Canada.
6: 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Singer Van Morrison is proud of his hometown, and Belfast, Northern Ireland is proud of him. On the next Travel with Rick Steves, we'll hear how you can go for a moon dance on Cypress Avenue to see the sights along the city's Van Morrison Trail. Travel with Rick Steves, Sundays at 5 a.m. on NPR 89.1. Sunny, windy, and hot today in Tucson with a high near 110. In the Sierra Vista area, a 30% chance of storms with a high of 99. There's an extreme heat warning in effect for both areas.
1: You're listening to Away with Words, the show about language and how we use it. I'm Grant Barrett.
0: And I'm Martha Barnett. We talked earlier in the show about the book 188 Words for Rain by Alan Connor. He's the crossword puzzle editor for The Guardian newspaper, and he's also a screenwriter who's worked on several movies, including Borat 2.
1: Oh, so he's a high-thinking writer.
0: Exactly. He's very
1: elevated.
0: Versatile.
1: He's up there at the top.
0: Well, I think you'll love his book. It's really a word lover's delight. It's witty and whimsical and smart, which is right up your alley, of course. Mm-hmm. And it opens this way. You're in the sky, 7,000 feet above the bottom bit of the British Isles. In other words, he starts you out up in the clouds, drifting over southern England, and you're gazing down at the locals who are discussing the weather. And you get to eavesdrop on those conversations, which are filled with dialectal terms for different kinds of rain and the experience of getting rained on. And then he takes you around the rest of the UK, just drifting along with the weather and learning lots of local dialect and weather folklore and science. And you also learn some history, too, like the person who invented Gore-Tex and the first man in London to carry an umbrella. And that's an interesting little story. In the 18th century, a proper English gentleman would never carry an umbrella because that was considered feminine and Frenchified. And the first guy to do so, a man named Jonas Hanway, was mocked and pelted with rotten fruit and harassed by cab drivers who had good reason to resent him because, of course, rainy days were good for their business and umbrellas threatened their trade. And you also learn words from this book about rain around the UK, like the words flisky and flobby. Flisky in southern England describes a day covered in mist but with tiny individual raindrops as well. Mm. And flobby describes clouds that are swollen up and hanging loose. They're large and heavy with rain. So this book is, it's a love letter to all those places and to rain itself. And speaking of love, he points out that rain can be incredibly romantic. I mean, think of all those rain-soaked kisses in movies like Four Weddings and a Funeral. And as he writes, in 1,000 Bollywood pictures where a downpour can make any clothing look like very little clothing at all. And then he points out that the great cinematic kisses in the baking heat come less easily to mind. So it's this wonderful tongue-in-cheek book, but you can learn a lot from it. It's called 188 Words for Rain, a delightfully damp tour of the British Isles led by natural forces.
1: And the author?
0: The author is Alan Connor.
1: We'll have Alan Connor's book on our website at waywardradio.org. And we mean it when we say that Martha and I love to hear about the books that you're reading. Send them along. 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Hello, you have Away with Words.
7: Yes, hi. This is Catherine. I'm calling about a word that I used all growing up called ballycatters, and I know what it is. Mm-hmm. It's basically a wall of ice that's built up by pans of ice catching up on the shore and on the rocks, and then the sea freezes over that and the slush ice comes in, and basically it just makes a wall of jagged pans of ice and slush, and we were always warned not to go near it, and we always called them ballycatters, but mm-hmm. I don't know where that word came from. It seems such a strange word.
1: Catherine, where are you that you're encountering all this ice?
7: So that was in Newfoundland.
1: Uh-huh. And you're there still?
7: No, I'm in Ontario.
1: Okay, gotcha. So these big walls of ice, Martha, this is... I don't know how to say this. It's evocative.
0: It really is. It's so picturesque. I'm picturing ice that's formed along the shore there by freezing spray and waves, like rough and jagged and clingy. Is that your experience of it?
7: Yes, and also like when the ice is broken up, and it floats into the shore in big pans of ice, and they catch on the rock, and then more slush comes in over that. So it's quite dramatic.
1: So before we get into Ballycatter, but a pan of ice is just a big piece of ice almost big enough to stand on? Or actually big enough to stand on?
7: Yes, actually big enough to stand on, and sometimes like big enough to hold up a polar bear. I mean, it all depends, right?
0: Okay.
7: And also something else we weren't allowed to go near.
1: Polar bears.
7: Yeah, you know, any size of a piece of ice, basically, but large enough to stand on to anything really big.
0: It's spelled a few different ways, Ballycatter or Ballycatter, Ballycatter or Ballycatter. What's super interesting about this word is that it may be an alteration of the word barricade or the Spanish word barricado, which means the same thing, which makes sense, doesn't it? Because it forms this kind of frozen barricade along the shoreline.
7: Absolutely.
0: Yeah. The word barricade itself has a fascinating story. It may come from the French word barrique, which means barrel, because early street barricades were made from barrels. Like in Paris, you know, you would set up a barricade by filling barrels with earth or stones or sand and setting them up. And that was a good way to keep people away from whatever you were trying to keep them away from. And ballycatters do the same thing, don't they?
7: Oh, absolutely.
0: Yeah, so we're not totally sure of that connection, but it's a pretty cool possibility.
1: Well, yeah, we'd have to talk about how the R in barricado becomes a double L in ballycatter. Mm-hmm. And that that's because the R's and the L's are often pronounced in pretty much the same physical form of the mouth and the tongue. There's just a different, a slight difference. And so the mouth easily moves from one to the other.
7: Oh, interesting. Thank you so much for that. I really appreciate it.
1: Thanks, Catherine. Take care.
0: Thanks for calling, Catherine. Bye-bye.
7: Bye.
1: We're not going to ice you out if you give us a call. Toll-free in Canada and the United States. Text or call 877-929-9673.
0: I just came across this saying that was briefly popular in 19th century London. And it's, has your mother sold her mangle?
1: Is this just one of those non sequitur phrases?
0: Yeah, a mangle was a device for squeezing water from laundry.
1: Oh, seen it. I've used one. Yeah, my aunt had one well into the 80s. Yeah, in the yard.
0: Oh, well, the OED describes has your mother sold her mangle as a discourteous catchphrase. And it suggests that the person you're talking to has to make ends meet by selling their mother's mangle. And it's something that kids especially would run up to strangers and say on the street, apparently, just to be annoying. It's sort of the 6-7 of the 19th century, I think.
1: I wonder if there's another layer to that. And that is the assumption that not only did she have to sell her mangle, but she had to take in laundry to make ends meet in the first place.
0: Yeah, it really is about not having much in the way of financial resources. But a surprising saying, but apparently it was quite widespread in London in the 19th century for a while, and then fortunately it left.
1: We know from your calls, texts, and emails that you read a lot, and we love when you share those little passages or expressions that you come across that just delight you. Call or text us with them toll-free, 877-929-9673.
0: Hello, you have a way with words.
8: Hello, hi, it's Cynthia Barrett calling from Austin, Texas.
0: Cynthia Barrett from Austin, Texas. Well, glad to have you. What's up?
8: Well, thank you. I'm a recent transplant to Texas. I grew up in New York and lived there most of my life, but I have a question. I grew up in a big family and five kids, and my dad would often stand when we were doing the dishes, and we all had our kitchen duties, you know, loading the dishwasher or whatever, and he would often stand there looking at us, and anybody that was sort of slacking off, not really doing what they're supposed to, he would use this expression, no soldiering. So I never really thought about it or questioned it, but he said it often enough that it stuck in my mind. And I figured the only sort of guess I had about it was probably somewhat nautical or Navy oriented, because he was in the He was in the Normandy invasion, a naval officer in World War II. And my ancestors were whalers in Cold Spring Harbor, Long Island, and New Bedford, Massachusetts. So that's kind of as far as I got with this.
0: And Cynthia, what did he mean by it? Were you supposed to jump to?
8: Yes, I was. We were supposed to jump to. Uh-huh. I think it was like, come on, I see you're slacking off, and snap to.
0: Got it.
8: Pull your weight kind of thing.
1: What he said was no soldiering, S-O-L-D-I-E-R-I-N-G.
8: Yeah.
1: Okay, yeah.
8: I was biking in Austin this spring, and I saw a bumper sticker that said no soldiering, but it was spelled S-O-J-E-R-I-N-G. What are your thoughts?
1: Oh, my thoughts are that S-O-J-E-R is the same word intentionally misspelled to reflect the way that some people say the word soldier, more like a G than a D. Sometimes you'll see it spelled S-O-G-E-R. And all three of those, soldiering and sojering and sojering with a G, are all listed in a variety of different reference works and dictionaries. But they all boil down to exactly what you said, shirking, malingering, being a layabout or a slugabed, you know, just not doing what you're supposed to do.
8: Right.
1: And the meaning dates to at least the 1840s, and that naval connection is probably the source of it, because it seems to come out of this inter-service rivalry between sailors and soldiers, where the sailors look at the soldiers and think, I can do everything you do, plus I can sail a ship. You know, the sailors typically and traditionally see soldiers as lazy or no better than cattle, because the sailing ships are always hauling the soldiers from place to place, you know, just like their baggage or cargo or something like that. So, because it's particularly galling when you're in a Navy and you see...
8: Yes, working hard.
1: You see these Army troops basically behaving like noisy, messy animals as far as you're concerned, and you're here running the ship, you know? You're making the boat go, so to speak. And so it comes from that general, this idea that you were behaving like a soldier when a soldier is at his worst or her worst.
8: I see. So, so we were at our worst when we were just...
1: Yeah, but it's really, it really does come down to just this rivalry that's existed as far back as I can see in the U.S. and British military traditions between the Navy and the Army.
8: Right, right. And is it a word that's used frequently today? When I saw that bumper sticker, it kind of made me wonder. I don't hear it, but there was that bumper sticker.
1: It's still out there. I can't say it's the most popular language, but you will find it pretty regularly in amateur collections of slang where somebody has put together what they themselves have experienced in the services. And for me, that's enough of a testament that it's valid and still being used. It also pops up in these risque and ribald songs that soldiers sometimes sing or sailors sometimes sing, where they talk about, you know, different sexual escapades or work escapades, the kind of stuff they sing in the bars after the duty's over, you know?
0: Well, Cynthia, I love that somebody put it onto a bumper sticker. That's hilarious.
8: I know. That was really almost fell off my bike. Yeah.
1: All right, you take care and soldier on, which is a completely different meaning. We should work
8: soldier
1: that out.
8: On. Right.
0: That's no soldiering.
1: Take care, Cynthia. Bye-bye. Right.
8: Okay, thank you so much. Bye-bye.
0: Well, quit your soldiering and call us, 877-929-9673, or email us. The address is words@waywardradio.org. Hey there, you have a way with words.
9: Hi, my name's Chris Dunn, and I'm calling from east coast of Central Florida.
0: Okay, so are you literally calling from the coast?
9: I am. I'm working right now. Actually, I'm on a break, but I'm working in my lifeguard station.
1: Oh, a lifeguard.
0: Well, wait, you're actually in a lifeguard station?
9: I'm in a little lifeguard tower now, next to my partner.
1: I'm imagining a beefcake guy in red Speedos, just like on the TV shows.
9: Well, what about the Speedo? That was this morning on my workout. No, just kidding.
1: Gotcha. All right. Beefcake then. What's on your mind language-wise, though, Chris?
9: I'll take it. Okay. So the reason I'm calling is that it has to do with work, actually. So we do all of our communications, you know, using radios. And so we'll talk from tower to tower or from tower to vehicle using our handheld radios or the radios in the trucks. And, so, you know, like a common radio call will go something like, if I'm stationed in Tower 1, I'll call Tower 2. And so a real, like a real common radio call would be, Tower 2, this is Tower 1. I'll be down in a rip current rescue. And then Tower 2 would respond, Tower 2, copy. Got that?
1: Mm-hmm.
9: So it's the, hey, you, it's me, and then they'll copy. So what people I've noticed in the last few months, they'll say, Tower 2 copies. And I don't know, it just sounds wrong to my ear, and I've been able to find nothing about this, if that's correct or not. Copy versus copies. It just sounds so wrong.
1: So it's a subtle difference.
9: They're using it as a plural, you know what I'm saying?
1: Well, I think they're using it as a conjugated verb.
9: Okay.
1: So they're saying they're leaving some words out, which is allowed in English and you know, short circuited situations, but they're saying the tower copies. This tower two copies, or whoever it is that we are currently
9: right.
1: copying what you're saying. But
9: right.
1: I think if I explain a little bit about the origin, it'll make some sense to you, because this comes from telegraph days, as a surprising number of things do, when you literally had to copy down the message that was being transferred to you over the wire, that you would literally take a writing utensil and put it to paper to put the words down, because it was coming in via Morse code, which is slow. And there's no way that you're just going to remember the whole message in your head, because it just takes too long. So you're literally copying it down. And basically what you would say at the time was you would message back using the little keyer and say, I have basically saying copy, meaning I did copy what you said, therefore we're good. Or you might say repeat, did not copy, and ask him to say it again, you know, to send it again.
9: Right. Gotcha.
1: And so once all this electronic communication went from just dot dash and Morse code to voice, the language of to say that you copied something just continued. And then it expanded even further when radios kind of became standard configurations in military vehicles and wartime and among police. And of course, as you know, with any kind of EMT type service where you need radios for instant quick communication, person-to-person communication.
9: Right. So copies is fine.
1: Yeah, it is. It's totally fine. And I think it kind of throws back to the early days where you're literally saying, Tower 2 copies means, we more or less wrote that down. If we didn't, we might as well.
9: Right. So they're using it as a verb, essentially.
1: Yeah, yeah, exactly.
9: I'm copying.
1: Yep.
9: Mm-hmm. Gotcha. Yeah. Okay, well, thanks for clearing that up.
1: Yeah.
9: I couldn't find anything else. Figure I'd call the experts.
1: Yeah, yep. We'll call, as they say. We will comply if you call.
0: Well, I'm impressed that you're thinking about grammar while you're sitting there watching the waves, Chris. That's really cool.
9: Well, you know, it's the radio or, you know, whatever else podcast.
1: Dolphin
9: spotting.
1: Gotta
9: keep yourself entertained. No, there's a lot of them around. Yeah. Lots of dolphins in Florida.
1: All right. Yeah. Thank you, sir. Take care of yourself and be safe out there. All right.
9: Yes. Okay. Bye.
0: Bye, Chris.
1: Bye-bye.
0: You can call or text us 877-929-9673. Away with Words senior producer is Stephanie Levine. 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
1: 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I'm Grant Barrett.
0: And I'm Martha Barnett. Until next time, goodbye.
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6: 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Sunny, windy, and hot today in Tucson with a high near 110. In the Sierra Vista area, sunny and very warm with a 30% chance of rain and a high of 99 degrees. There's an extreme heat warning in effect for both areas until Monday night at 8.
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16: Live from NPR News in Washington, I'm Louise Schiavone. Multiple Russian missiles slammed into Kyiv before sunrise today, one of the deadliest nights there in weeks. Nine are confirmed dead, dozens more hurt, as Villa Marx reports, after strikes hit five different neighborhoods.
17: Kyiv's mayor called it a brutal night for the city, with the barrage landing as President Trump appears to be backing away from a pledge to expand Ukraine's air defenses. Ukrainian officials say Russia fired more than two dozen ballistic missiles at the country and that only one was intercepted, a sign of how thin Ukraine's supply of Patriot interceptors has become. President Zelensky met manufacturer Lockheed Martin executives this week after Trump suggested Kyiv could soon be permitted to build its own Patriots. But on Friday, Trump struck a more cautious tone on that possibility, calling the handover of that technology, quote, a hard thing to give away. For NPR News, I'm Willem Marx.
16: President Trump is unhappy about developments in the Lincoln Memorial Reflecting Pool case that led to criminal charges against former Olympian David Hearn being dropped yesterday. Hearn had been arrested last month and accused of vandalizing the pool. U.S. Attorney Jeanine Pirro determined the problems originated in shabby construction work and had nothing to do with Hearn. President Trump posted on his social media platform he still believed the pool had been vandalized. The Trump administration has said it found 250,000 non-citizens on the voter rolls of four states, but there are still no details. NPR's Jude Duffy Block has more.
18: The letters the Department of Homeland Security wrote to California, Nevada, New Jersey, and Pennsylvania were not as definitive as the public announcements the agency made. Instead, the letters said a preliminary review of the four states' public voter rolls found they may contain as many as 250,000 non-citizens combined. The letters gave the states a July 30th deadline to respond. NPR reviewed three states' responses back. They asked for details about how DHS did its calculations and expressed a commitment to ensuring eligible voters would not be removed from the rolls based on unreliable data. DHS did not respond to NPR's questions about its methodology. Jude Jaffe Block, NPR News.
16: A heat dome has moved into the southwest and central parts of the nation. The National Weather Service says extreme high.
18: NPR News.
16: A heat dome has moved into the southwest and central parts of the nation. The National Weather Service says extreme high temperatures this weekend will stretch from California to Arizona to as far north as Montana.

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2: I'm Louise Schiavone with these headlines. A heat dome is hovering over much of the West with triple-digit temperatures and high winds in the forecast. Nearly 50 million people are under heat alerts. In southern Europe, containment of one wildfire threat has allowed about 200,000 people to return home in southwestern France. Emergency crews have managed to pull back on fire threats in Spain and Portugal as well, but fires persist elsewhere, including in other parts of France and in Greece. The U.S. State Department is urging American citizens to leave the Middle East, saying a significant escalation of attacks involving Iran and its allies is expected across the region. I'm Louise Schiavone, NPR News, Washington.

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1: Shaboozey has a new album that imagines life in the Wild West, where laws are dust.
2: This outlaw group came into this town and took over. 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But what they didn't know is the sheriff had a daughter, and that daughter was coming for vengeance.
1: The Outlaw, Sherry Lee, and Other Western Tales. 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
3: Weekend Edition Sunday begins tomorrow morning at 6. Sunny, windy, and hot today in Tucson with a high near 110. In the Sierra Vista area, sunny and very warm with a 30% chance of rain and a high of 99 degrees. There's an extreme heat warning in effect for both areas until Monday night at 8.
4: I'm Luis Giovanni with these headlines. Spain's Interior Ministry says most of the 50 to 60,000 North African migrants who crossed its border earlier this week have returned to Morocco. The European Union has slated an emergency video conference for the coming week to address the issue. Deadly early morning Russian missiles strikes over parts of Kyiv left at least 9 civilians dead and dozens injured in Ukraine. President Trump's social media platform Truth Social has begun selling a controversial new service, one aimed at computerized trading firms. For a fee of up to $100,000 a month, Truth Social is offering early access to posts, including major announcements about global affairs and the economy. I'm Luis Schiavone, NPR News, Washington.

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